degree that you are in relationship with Jesus, yeah, you're equipped. We see this executed so beautifully in the Gospels, and probably the most consistent or clearest place is in the Great Commission. And I am a fan of Mark's verse. So the degree that you are in relationship with Jesus, yeah, you're equipped. We see this executed so beautifully in the Gospels, and probably the most consistent or clearest place is in the

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3: Steve, what do you say when you hear this very common pro-choice argument? 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
4: Right, the classic body part argument. The embryo is in no way a part of the mother's body. Science clearly defines body part as a structure that shares the same genetic code as the rest of the body, like the appendix or a tonsil or an arm. And it does not direct its own development. The unborn child has a completely unique genetic code. Half the time, it has a different sex than its own mother. And it also directs its own development. So the embryo is clearly a separate living human being residing temporarily inside his or her mother.
3: That's the science of the matter.
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6: Welcome back to part two of my Vatican Insider special on the summer papal residence of Castel Gandolfo, with a look at the buildings, land, working farm, gardens, etc. This week, you'll learn about the celebrated and very old crypto portico, and also a bit on the newly inaugurated part of Villa Barberini, known as Borgo Laudato Si, or Laudato Si Village. You'll also hear why Pope John Paul wanted to build a swimming pool on the property. So enjoy part two of my special. Pope John XXIII, who reigned 1958 to 1963, also enjoyed sojourns at Castel Gandolfo. He started two traditions here as pontiff, praying the Angelus with the faithful on Sundays in the inner courtyard, and celebrating Mass in the parish church of St. Thomas Villanova on the August 15th Feast of the Assumption. Paul VI inaugurated papal trips by helicopter from Castel Gandolfo. Continuous use of a helicopter for short papal trips began during the Holy Year of 1975, when Paul VI would return to Rome for the weekly general audience. He died here on August 6, 1978. Cardinal Karol Wojtyla, Krakow, Poland, spent several hours here on October 8, 1978. He returned 17 days later as Pope John Paul, having been elected on October 16th. He spent most of every summer here and often came for several days after an especially long and arduous foreign trip. Benedict XVI, as we saw, also enjoyed the beauty, peace, and subdued rhythm of summer life at Castel Gandolfo, and he came here every summer for a couple of months after his election to the papacy in April 2005. He lived here for 2 months after he resigned, and he left the Vatican on February 28, 2013. I earlier mentioned one part of the pontifical property that is called Villa Barberini. Here we find many buildings, including the home of the director of pontifical villas and apartments, used by the Cardinal Secretary of State and by the Prefect of the Papal Household in the summer. The formal gardens, the 62-acre farm, and the remains of Emperor Domitian's palatial 14-square-kilometer home are all part of Villa Barberini. Emperor Domitian was emperor from 81 to 96. Dr. Saverio Petrillo, former director of the pontifical villas at Castel Gandolfo, began to serve the Holy See in June 1958 and was named director of the villas in 1986. He authored a book entitled The Pope's a Castel Gandolfo, from which I took much of the information I am giving you here today. A number of years ago, Saverio was my guide during a half-day visit to the papal properties. An excellent, knowledgeable, and discreet guide to the papal property and residences on that day we first met. His own story was quite remarkable. Dr. Petrillo began his work in Castel Gandolfo at the age of 18, when he was asked to take the place of a Vatican employee who was ill. In the ensuing years, he familiarized himself not only with the physical property, the farm, gardens, and buildings, but with the multi-century history of the villas as well. His office, as well as other administrative offices, was located in one of the buildings of the Villa Barberini part of the pontifical property, and it offered splendid views of the Castelli Romani and, in the distance, Rome and the Mediterranean. I was privileged to interview him there and have those same views. Separate from Villa Barberini, but only a short distance away, are the Apostolic Palace and the other gardens. The palace, the building overlooking the lake, is where the popes used to reside in the summer and where the faithful could join him in the courtyard on Sundays for the noon angelus. At Castel Gandolfo, Dr. Petrillo told me on my first visit, the Holy Father has the same basic rooms he has in Rome, a study, private chapel, dining room, and library. The rooms, as is the entire palace complex, are on a smaller, more intimate and homey scale. Everything here, he said, is very intimate, warm, and family-like. Even the pace of life is slower, more suited to man. As I said earlier, Pope Francis never spent a night at Castel Gandolfo, although he did visit Benedict XVI a few times when he was there. But Francis transformed the Apostolic Palace into a museum in the fall of 2016, delighting some people, but perhaps disillusioning many more. The delightful rooms described by Dr. Petrillo in his book were now open to the public and would no longer be the private quarters of any pope present or future. Many are hoping that will change. On our tour of the farm, Saverio Petrillo pointed out it produces eggs, milk, and yogurt on a daily basis. These are brought early in the morning to the Apostolic Palaces in both Castel Gandolfo and Rome and are sold in the Vatican City supermarket under the name Ville Pontificie di Castel Gandolfo, Pontifical Villas of Castel Gandolfo. Olive oil is also produced, but in very small quantities. Once, Vatican City even had its own bakery. Petrillo told me some 60 people work year-round on the papal properties in Castel Gandolfo, including gardeners, tree trimmers, those who work at the farm, electricians, other maintenance people, etc. Some reside permanently in buildings on the property, and additional numbers of staff have been added since the Laudato Si village. The heliport, which is not far from the farm, was first used by Paul VI in 1963 when he visited the cathedral at Orvieto. Continuous use of a helicopter for short papal trips, as I said earlier, began during the holy year of 1975 when Pope Paul VI would return to Rome for the weekly general audiences. Pope John Paul II, a very athletic pope, asked that a swimming pool be installed at Castel Gandolfo to be used for health reasons. Although I never did see the 60-foot-long pool on my tour of the papal villa and gardens, Dr. Petrillo told the story that when the Pope heard that some people objected to the cost of a pool, he humorously said, a conclave would cost a lot more. This was John Paul's explanation about how effective physical exercise was in helping him bear the strains of a tiring pontificate. The beautifully maintained and manicured formal gardens of Villa Barberini have been used by popes through the centuries for long walks and moments of prayer. The flowers, bushes, and trees of many varieties and trimmed to perfection in geometrical shapes provide beauty, seclusion, and tranquility. Covering many acres, the stunning formal gardens also provide lovely vistas of the Roman countryside. There are statues, fountains, and a labyrinth of walkways and roads, one of which dates to Roman times and is paved exactly like the old Appian Way. One olive tree in the garden has a special story. Just an olive branch at the time, it was given by King Hussein of Jordan to Pope Paul VI during his trip to Jerusalem in 1964. The late king's son and heir, now King Abdullah, was able to visit the gardens and saw the fully grown tree. Now, ruins of Emperor Domitian's villa can be found everywhere, and occasionally one will see a niche with a statue from the villa. The Emperor Domitian, who ruled from 81 to 96, had built a 14-square-kilometer villa on this site. Constructed on three levels, the top was for the servants, the middle for the imperial family and their guests, and the bottom was the crypto portico, which is in near-perfect condition after nearly 2,000 years. The crypto portico, reached now by a staircase built into the gardens, was constructed to provide the emperor and his guests with a cool place to walk, talk, and sit to escape from the summer heat of Rome. Enormous in size, it resembles a huge tunnel with one end open and the other closed. The closed end has a raised stage-like level accessible by a staircase. Today there is a large cross there. The ceiling is curved, and on the western wall there are windows at the top level. They were once covered with alabaster to let in the late afternoon setting sunlight, but not the heat. Also at Villa Barberini is the Antiquarium, a museum that houses a small but very prized collection of artifacts from Domitian's villa. These were discovered over the past century. Only restricted numbers of scholars are allowed to visit the Antiquarium, which includes busts, statues, columns, portals, and tables made of marble, and various stones, but to mention a few objects. I sincerely hope that someday you can visit this beautiful lakeside town of Castel Gandolfo. And by the way, tours will be opening up soon to the property at Villa Barberini so you can see part of the farms and the immensely beautiful gardens. As you know, Villa Barberini now houses what is called the Laudato Si Borgo or Laudato Si Village. Have a wonderful weekend.
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12: 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Okay, Robert, tell me, what is important about the personalism of Edith Stein for the average Catholic to understand?
13: Well, isn't it most interesting to explore what it is to be a human person made to the image of God? And how better to do it than through the eyes of St. Edith Stein and St. Thomas Aquinas, two stalwarts of the Catholic Christian philosophical tradition. They give us a wonderful perspective on what it means to be human, what it means to be a person, and how to live that out with integrity.
12: Okay, well, thank you very much, Robert McNamara, the book, The Personalism of Edith Stein, a synthesis of Thomism and Phenomenology, again, available through our catalog. I'm Doug Keck. This has been a Bookmark Brief. Thanks for stopping by. We hope to see you next time.
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17: In the name of the Father, and of the Son, and of the Holy Spirit. Amen. The Most Holy Rosary of the Blessed Virgin Mary. I believe in God, the Father Almighty, Creator of heaven and earth, and in Jesus Christ, His only Son, our Lord, who was conceived by the Holy Spirit, born of the Virgin Mary, suffered under Pontius Pilate, was crucified, died, and was buried. He descended into hell. On the third day He rose again from the dead. He ascended into heaven and is seated at the right hand of God the Father Almighty. From thence He shall come to judge the living and the dead. I believe in the Holy Spirit, the Holy Catholic Church, the communion of saints, the forgiveness of sins, the resurrection of the body, and life everlasting. Amen.
18: Our Father, who art in heaven, hallowed be thy name. Thy kingdom come, thy will be done, on earth as it is in heaven.
19: Give us this day our daily bread, and forgive us our trespasses, as we forgive those who trespass against us. And lead us not into temptation, but deliver us from evil. Amen.
17: For an increase in faith, hope, and charity.
20: Hail Mary, full of grace, the Lord is with thee. Blessed art thou amongst women, and blessed is the fruit of thy womb, Jesus.
21: Holy Mary, Mother of God, pray for us sinners, now and at the hour of our death. Amen.
22: Hail Mary, full of grace, the Lord is with thee. Blessed art thou amongst women, and blessed is the fruit of thy womb, Jesus.
21: Holy Mary, Mother of God, pray for us sinners, now and at the hour of our death. Amen.
23: Hail Mary, full of grace, the Lord is with thee. Blessed art thou among women, and blessed is the fruit of thy womb, Jesus.
21: Holy Mary, Mother of God, pray for us sinners, now and at the hour of our death. Amen.
24: Glory be to the Father, and to the Son, and to the Holy Spirit.
21: As it was in the beginning, is now, and ever shall be, world without end. Amen.
17: The first glorious mystery, the resurrection. We offer thee, O Lord Jesus, this decade in honor of thy triumphant resurrection. And we ask of thee, through this mystery and through the intercession of thy blessed mother, a lively faith. Scripture. And he said to them, Thus it is written, and thus it behooved Christ to suffer, and to rise again from the dead the third day, and that penance and remission of sins should be preached in his name unto all nations. You are witnesses of these things. Meditation. Jesus, having conquered death with life and sin with love, appears to the women and his followers at various times and in various ways to deliver a pro-life message that goes beyond what this finite existence is able to contain. Christ's power is over life and death in this world and in the next. Love is more powerful than death. Life reaches beyond the grave for those who believe. Suffering has saving power. Penance and remission of sins in Christ saves souls. Fatima Reflection. The day of the miracle had arrived. Not since the resurrection was a miracle of this magnitude ever foretold. Undaunted by the fears of those who said it might not take place, Lucia believed and her faith was not disappointed. Our Lady keeps her promises. The sun displayed its power. Pilgrims cried out for mercy. Some confessed their sins. Conversions took place. Let us enter into partnership with Mary and faithfully keep our commitments for true peace. God cannot be outdone in generosity.
25: Our Father, who art in heaven, hallowed be thy name. Thy kingdom come, thy will be done, on earth as it is in heaven.
21: Give us this day our daily bread, and forgive us our trespasses, as we forgive those who trespass against us. And lead us not into temptation, but deliver us from evil. Amen.
23: Hail Mary, full of grace, the Lord is with thee. Blessed art thou among women, and blessed is the fruit of thy womb, Jesus.
21: Holy Mary, Mother of God, pray for us sinners, now and at the hour of our death. Amen.
23: Hail Mary, full of grace, the Lord is with thee. Blessed art thou among women, and blessed is the fruit of thy womb, Jesus.
21: Holy Mary, Mother of God, pray for us sinners, now and at the hour of our death. Amen.
23: Hail Mary, full of grace, the Lord is with thee. Blessed art thou among women, and blessed is the fruit of thy womb, Jesus.
21: Holy Mary, Mother of God, pray for us sinners, now and at the hour of our death. Amen.
23: Hail Mary, full of grace, the Lord is with thee. Blessed art thou among women, and blessed is the fruit of thy womb, Jesus.
21: Holy Mary, Mother of God, pray for us sinners, now and at the hour of our death. Amen.
0: Hail Mary, full of grace, the Lord is with thee. Blessed art thou among women, and blessed is the fruit of thy womb, Jesus.
21: Holy Mary, Mother of God, pray for us sinners, now and at the hour of our death. Amen.
23: Hail Mary, full of grace, the Lord is with thee. Blessed art thou among women, and blessed is the fruit of thy womb, Jesus.
21: Holy Mary, Mother of God, pray for us sinners, now and at the hour of our death. Amen.
23: Hail Mary, full of grace, the Lord is with thee. Blessed art thou among women, and blessed is the fruit of thy womb, Jesus.
21: Holy Mary, Mother of God, pray for us sinners, now and at the hour of our death. Amen.
23: Hail Mary, full of grace, the Lord is with thee. Blessed art thou among women, and blessed is the fruit of thy womb, Jesus.
21: Holy Mary, Mother of God, pray for us sinners, now and at the hour of our death. Amen.
23: Hail Mary, full of grace, the Lord is with thee. Blessed art thou among women, and blessed is the fruit of thy womb, Jesus.
21: Holy Mary, Mother of God, pray for us sinners, now and at the hour of our death. Amen.
0: Hail Mary, full of grace, the Lord is with thee.

0: death. Amen.
1: Glory be to the Father, and to the Son, and to the Holy Spirit.
0: As it was in the beginning, is now, and ever shall be, world without end. Amen. O my Jesus, forgive us our sins, save us from the fires of hell, lead all souls to heaven, especially those in most need of thy mercy.
2: Grace of the mystery of the resurrection, come down into my soul and make me truly faithful. The second glorious mystery, the Ascension. We offer thee, O Lord Jesus, this decade in honor of thy glorious ascension, and we ask of thee, through this mystery and through the intercession of thy Blessed Mother, a firm hope and a great longing for heaven. Scripture. You shall be witnesses unto me in Jerusalem, and in all Judea, and Samaria, and even to the uttermost part of the earth. And when he had said these things, he was raised up, and a cloud received him out of their sight. Meditation. All that Jesus said and did, his life he gave, his spirit he imparted, was entrusted to his apostles, that they might preach to all nations, giving what they had received. As members of his body, we too have a part in this commission, to live out in our lives what we have received from Christ in body and in spirit. His ascension into heaven is the incense of our presence in Christ before the Father, who presents all our love and needs to him until God's plan is fulfilled in making Jesus and Mary known and loved. Fatima Reflection. Our Lady drew all three children to live in a way of life that brought them to the heights of holiness in a very short period of time. Jacinta and Francisco were taken to heaven soon, but Lucia was to stay here some time longer. Do we recognize in this invitation the same call for us to spread the gospel in our own day? Jesus wishes to make use of you to make me known and loved. He wants to establish in the world devotion to my Immaculate Heart. How will I respond?
3: Our Father, who art in heaven, hallowed be thy name. Thy kingdom come, thy will be done, on earth as it is in heaven.
0: Give us this day our daily bread, and forgive us our trespasses, as we forgive those who trespass against us. And lead us not to temptation, but deliver us from evil. Amen.
4: Hail Mary, full of grace, the Lord is with thee. Blessed art thou amongst women, and blessed is the fruit of thy womb, Jesus.
0: Holy Mary, Mother of God, pray for us sinners, now and at the hour of our death. Amen.
5: Hail Mary, full of grace, the Lord is with thee. Blessed art thou among women, and blessed is the fruit of thy womb, Jesus.
0: Holy Mary, Mother of God, pray for us sinners, now and at the hour of our death. Amen.
6: Hail Mary, full of grace, the Lord is with thee. Blessed art thou among women, and blessed is the fruit of thy womb, Jesus.
0: Holy Mary, Mother of God, pray for us sinners, now and at the hour of our death. Amen.
7: Hail Mary, full of grace, the Lord is with thee. Blessed art thou among women, and blessed is the fruit of thy womb, Jesus.
0: Holy Mary, Mother of God, pray for us sinners, now and at the hour of our death. Amen.
8: Hail Mary, full of grace, the Lord is with thee. Blessed art thou among women. This is the fruit of thy womb, Jesus.
0: Holy Mary, Mother of God, pray for us sinners, now and at the hour of our death. Amen.
4: Hail Mary, full of grace, the Lord is with thee. Blessed art thou amongst women, and blessed is the fruit of thy womb, Jesus.
0: Holy Mary, Mother of God, pray for us sinners, now and at the hour of our death. Amen.
5: Hail Mary, full of grace, the Lord is with thee. Blessed art thou among women, and blessed is the fruit of thy womb, Jesus.
0: Holy Mary, Mother of God, pray for us sinners, now and at the hour of our death. Amen.
6: Hail Mary, full of grace, the Lord is with thee. Blessed art thou among women, and blessed is the fruit of thy womb, Jesus.
0: Holy Mary, Mother of God, pray for us sinners, now and at the hour of our death. Amen.
7: Hail Mary, full of grace, the Lord is with thee. Blessed art thou among women, and blessed is the fruit of thy womb, Jesus.
0: Holy Mary, Mother of God, pray for us sinners, now and at the hour of our death. Amen.
8: Hail Mary, full of grace, the Lord is with thee. Blessed art thou among women. This is the fruit of thy womb, Jesus.
0: Holy Mary, Mother of God, pray for us sinners, now and at the hour of our death. Amen.
1: Glory be to the Father, and to the Son, and to the Holy Spirit.
0: As it was in the beginning, is now, and ever shall be, world without end. Amen. O my Jesus, forgive us our sins, save us from the fires of hell. Lead all souls to heaven, especially those who have most need of thy mercy.
2: Grace of the mystery of the ascension of our Lord, come down into my soul and make me ready for heaven. The third glorious mystery, the descent of the Holy Spirit. We offer thee, O Holy Spirit, this decade in honor of Pentecost. And we ask of thee, through this mystery and through the intercession of Mary, thy most faithful spouse, thy holy wisdom so that we may know, really love, and practice thy truth, and make all others share in it. Scripture. And they were all filled with the Holy Ghost, and they began to speak with diverse tongues. Now when the multitude had heard these things, they had compunction in their heart. But Peter said to them, Do penance and be baptized in the name of Jesus Christ for the remission of your sins, and you shall receive the gift of the Holy Ghost. Meditation. Compunction of the heart, penance, remission of sins. These are the work of the Holy Spirit, who helps us choose to live without sin like Mary. And they that work by me shall not sin. As we come to realize our spiritual birth as members of the Church, let us live a new life for God as children of the hearts of Jesus and Mary. Fatima Reflection. Offer prayers and sacrifices constantly to the Most High. Mary, spouse of the Holy Spirit, can make supple our heart to receive all the inspirations God wishes to send us. When we deny ourselves, we can be moved by inspiration. Jesus can use us to bring light to a world in darkness, which is moved only by its lusts and self-interests. Let sacrificial love be the moving force of your life as the Fatima children allowed themselves to be moved, no longer acting according to their feelings and personal desires.
9: Our Father, who art in heaven, hallowed be thy name. Thy kingdom come, thy will be done, on earth as it is in heaven.
0: Give us this day our daily bread, and forgive us our trespasses, as we forgive those who trespass against us. And lead us not into temptation, but deliver us from evil. Amen.
5: Hail Mary, full of grace, the Lord is with thee. Blessed art thou amongst women, and blessed is the fruit of thy womb, Jesus.
0: Holy Mary, Mother of God, pray for us sinners, now and at the hour of our death. Amen.
5: Hail Mary, full of grace, the Lord is with thee. Blessed art thou amongst women, and blessed is the fruit of thy womb, Jesus.
0: Holy Mary, Mother of God, pray for us sinners, now and at the hour of our death. Amen.
10: Hail Mary, full of grace, the Lord is with thee. Blessed art thou amongst women, and blessed is the fruit of thy womb, Jesus.
0: Holy Mary, Mother of God, pray for us sinners, now and at the hour of our death. Amen.
7: Hail Mary, full of grace, the Lord is with thee. Blessed art thou woman, and blessed is the fruit of thy womb, Jesus.
0: Holy Mary, Mother of God, pray for us sinners, now and at the hour of our death. Amen.
6: Hail Mary, full of grace, the Lord is with thee. Blessed thou woman, and blessed is the fruit of thy womb, Jesus.
0: Holy Mary, Mother of God, pray for us sinners, now and at the hour of our death. Amen.
5: Hail Mary, full of grace, the Lord is with thee. Blessed art thou amongst women, and blessed is the fruit of thy womb, Jesus.
0: Holy Mary, Mother of God, pray for us sinners, now and at the hour of our death. Amen.
5: Hail Mary, full of grace, the Lord is with thee. Blessed art thou amongst women, and blessed is the fruit of thy womb, Jesus.
0: Holy Mary, Mother of God, pray for us sinners, now and at the hour of our death. Amen.
10: Hail Mary, full of grace, the Lord is with thee. Blessed art thou amongst women, and blessed is the fruit of thy womb, Jesus.
0: Holy Mary, Mother of God, pray for us sinners, now and at the hour of our death. Amen.
7: Hail Mary, full of grace, the Lord is with thee. Blessed art thou woman, and blessed is the fruit of thy womb, Jesus.
0: Holy Mary, Mother of God, pray for us sinners, now and at the hour of our death. Amen.
6: Hail Mary, full of grace, the Lord is with thee. Blessed thou woman, blessed is the fruit of thy womb, Jesus.
0: Holy Mary, Mother of God, pray for us sinners, now and at the hour of our death. Amen.
1: Glory be to the Father, and to the Son, and to the Holy Spirit.
0: As it was in the beginning, is now, and ever shall be, world without end. Amen. O my Jesus, forgive us our sins. Save us from the fires of hell. Lead all souls to heaven, especially those in most need of thy mercy.
2: Grace of the mystery of Pentecost, come down into my soul, and make me truly wise in the eyes of the Almighty God. The fourth glorious mystery, Our Lady's Assumption. We offer Thee, O Lord Jesus, this decade in honor of the Immaculate Conception and the Assumption of Thy Holy and Blessed Mother, body and soul, into heaven. And we ask of Thee, through these two mysteries and through her intercession, the gift of true devotion to her to help us live and die in holiness. Scripture. I am the mother of fair love and of fear, and of knowledge and of holy hope. In me is all grace of the way and of the truth. In me is all hope of life and of virtue. Come over to me, all ye that desire me, and be filled with my fruits. He that hearkeneth to me shall not be confounded. They that explain me shall have life everlasting. Meditation. Then the Creator of all things commanded and said to me, And he that made me rested in my tabernacle. Ecclesiastes 24, verse 12. All that can be said of Mary can be expressed in saying that she is all that any of us want to be, in loving Jesus with the fullness of that love which he deserves. She is the perfection of all the love he desires from us. We can offer our hearts to him, united to hers, offering a total love which makes up for our deficiencies. Our Lady's Assumption into heaven is the incense of our presence in Mary's Immaculate Heart before Christ, who presents all of our love and needs to him to help us be disposed to fulfill God's plan. Fatima Reflection. Our Lady made known her desire to have the Rosary recited every day. At the last apparition, she held out the brown scapular because she wants us to wear it. Our Lady was not communicating a mere symbolic presence. She has given us a means to enter into a mystical union with her. A union which is caught up in the mystery of Mary's bodily assumption. What does this suggest to you in your offering of prayers at Holy Communion?
11: Our Father, who art in heaven, hallowed be thy name, thy kingdom come, thy will be done, on earth as it is in heaven.
0: Give us this day our daily bread, and forgive us our trespasses, as we forgive those who trespass against us. And lead us not into temptation, but deliver us from evil. Amen.
12: Hail Mary, full of grace, the Lord is with thee. Blessed art thou amongst women, and blessed is the fruit of thy womb, Jesus.
0: Holy Mary, Mother of God, pray for us sinners, now and at the hour of our death. Amen.
4: Hail Mary, full of grace, the Lord is with thee. Blessed art thou among women, and blessed is the fruit of thy womb, Jesus.
0: Holy Mary, Mother of God, pray for us sinners, now and at the hour of our death. Amen.
8: Hail Mary, full of grace, the Lord is with thee. Blessed art thou amongst women, and blessed is the fruit of thy womb, Jesus.
0: Holy Mary, Mother of God, pray for us sinners, now and at the hour of our death. Amen.
6: Hail Mary, full of grace, the Lord is with thee. Blessed art thou amongst women, and blessed is the fruit of thy womb, Jesus.
0: Holy Mary, Mother of God, pray for us sinners, now and at the hour of our death. Amen.
12: Hail Mary, full of grace, the Lord is with thee. Blessed art thou amongst women, and blessed is the fruit of thy womb, Jesus.
0: Holy Mary, Mother of God, pray for us sinners, now and at the hour of our death. Amen.
4: Hail Mary, full of grace, the Lord is with thee. Blessed art thou among women, and blessed is the fruit of thy womb, Jesus.
0: Holy Mary, Mother of God, pray for us sinners, now and at the hour of our death. Amen.
8: Hail Mary, full of grace, the Lord is with thee. Blessed art thou amongst women, and blessed is the fruit of thy womb, Jesus.
0: Holy Mary, Mother of God, pray for us sinners, now and at the hour of our death. Amen.
6: Hail Mary, full of grace, the Lord is with thee. Blessed art thou amongst women, and blessed is the fruit of thy womb, Jesus.
0: Holy Mary, Mother of God, pray for us sinners, now and at the hour of our death. Amen.
12: Hail Mary, full of grace, the Lord is with thee. Blessed art thou amongst women, and blessed is the fruit of thy womb, Jesus.
0: Holy Mary, Mother of God, pray for us sinners, now and at the hour of our death. Amen.
4: Hail Mary, full of grace, the Lord is with thee. Blessed art thou among women, and blessed is the fruit of thy womb, Jesus.
0: Holy Mary, Mother of God, pray for us sinners, now and at the hour of our death. Amen.
12: Glory be to the Father, and to the Son, and to the Holy Spirit.
0: As it was in the beginning, is now, and ever shall be, world without end. Amen. O my Jesus, forgive us our sins, save us from the fires of hell. Lead all souls to heaven, especially those who are most need of thy mercy.
2: Grace of the mysteries of the Immaculate Conception and the Assumption of Mary, come down into my soul, and make me truly devoted to her. The fifth glorious mystery, the coronation of Our Lady as Queen of Heaven and Earth. We offer thee, O Lord Jesus, this decade in honor of the glorious crowning of thy Blessed Mother in heaven, and we ask of thee, through this mystery and through her intercession, the grace of perseverance and increase of virtue until the very moment of death, and after that, the eternal crown that is prepared for us. We ask the same grace for all the just and for all our benefactors. Scripture. On your right stands the Queen in gold of Ophir. So will the King desire your beauty. He is your Lord. Pay homage to him. The daughter of the King is clothed with splendor, her robes embroidered with pearls set in gold. She is led to the King with her maiden companions. May the peoples praise you from age to age. Meditation. As the world, lost through Adam, was restored through Christ, so also man sinned by the influence of a woman, and by a woman the old influence was replaced. Ave reverses Eva, and live reverses evil. By means of Mary, Christ crushes the head of Satan. And in the original translation of Genesis 3:15, we see Mary's role in playing her part in God's plan of salvation. As members of his body, Jesus gathers us together in himself, with Mary as a type and model. In her, let us allow Christ to use us too in fulfilling our part in accomplishing his ultimate victory. Fatima Reflection. Continue to pray the Rosary every day in honor of Our Lady of the Rosary, in order to obtain peace for the world and the end of the war, because only she can help you. Our Lady's role as Mother and Queen is intrinsic in our relationship with God if we are to live according to God's pleasure. Not according to our ways does God see things, but according to his own. Therefore, let us fulfill the desire of our Lord's most sacred heart, to console him by relieving the wounds directed against our Mother and Queen by means of the reparation of the five first Saturdays for the conversion of sinners and for peace.
3: Our Father, who art in heaven, hallowed be thy name. Thy kingdom come, thy will be done, on earth as it is in heaven.
0: Give us this day our daily bread, and forgive us our trespasses, as we forgive those who trespass against us. And lead us not into temptation, but deliver us from evil. Amen.
5: Hail Mary, full of grace, the Lord is with thee. Blessed art thou among women, and blessed is the fruit of thy womb, Jesus.
0: Holy Mary, Mother of God, pray for us sinners, now and at the hour of our death. Amen.
8: Hail Mary, full of grace, the Lord is with thee. Blessed art thou amongst women, and blessed is the fruit of thy womb, Jesus.
0: Holy Mary, Mother of God, pray for us sinners, now and at the hour of our death. Amen.
6: Hail Mary, full of grace, Lord is with thee. Blessed art thou among women, Jesus.
0: Holy Mary, Mother of God, pray for us sinners, now and at the hour of our death. Amen.
5: Hail Mary, full of grace, the Lord is with thee. Blessed art thou among women, and blessed is the fruit of thy womb, Jesus.
0: Holy Mary, Mother of God, pray for us sinners, now and at the hour of our death. Amen.
8: Hail Mary, full of grace, the Lord is with thee. Blessed art thou amongst women, and blessed is the fruit of thy womb, Jesus.
0: Holy Mary, Mother of God, pray for us sinners, now and at the hour of our death. Amen.
6: Hail Mary, full of grace, Lord is with thee. Blessed art thou among for down, Jesus.
0: Holy Mary, Mother of God, pray for us sinners now and at the hour of our death. Amen.
5: Hail Mary, full of grace, the Lord is with thee. Blessed art thou among women, and blessed is the fruit of thy womb, Jesus.
0: Holy Mary, Mother of God, pray for us sinners now and at the hour of our death. Amen.
13: Hail Mary, full of grace, the Lord is with thee. Blessed art thou amongst women, and blessed is the fruit of thy womb, Jesus.
0: Holy Mary, Mother of God, pray for us sinners now and at the hour of our death. Amen.
6: Hail Mary, full of grace, Lord is with thee. Blessed art thou among women, fall down, Jesus.
0: Holy Mary, Mother of God, pray for us sinners now and at the hour of our death. Amen.
5: Hail Mary, full of grace, the Lord is with thee. Blessed art thou among women, and blessed is the fruit of thy womb, Jesus.
0: Holy Mary, Mother of God, pray for us sinners now and at the hour of our death. Amen. Glory be to the Father, and to the Son, and to the Holy Spirit, as it was in the beginning, is now, and ever shall be, world without end. Amen. O my Jesus, forgive us our sins, save us from the fires of hell. Lead all souls to heaven, especially those in most need of thy mercy.
2: Grace of the mystery of the coronation of the Blessed Mother in heaven, convert sinners, help the dying, deliver the holy souls from purgatory, and give us all thy grace so that we may live and die well. And please give us the light of thy glory later on, so that we may see thee face to face, and love thee for all eternity. Amen. So be it. Hail Holy Queen, Mother of Mercy, our life, our sweetness, and our hope. To thee do we cry, poor banished children of Eve. To thee do we send up our sighs, mourning and weeping in this valley of tears. Turn then, most gracious Advocate, thine eyes of mercy toward us, and after this our exile, show unto us the blessed fruit of thy womb, Jesus. O clement, O loving, O sweet Virgin Mary, pray for us, O Holy Mother of God, that we may be made worthy of the promises of Christ. Let us pray. O God, whose only begotten Son, by his life, death, and resurrection, has purchased for us the rewards of eternal life, grant, we beseech thee, that while meditating on these mysteries of the Most Holy Rosary of the Blessed Virgin Mary, we may imitate what they contain and obtain what they promise, through the same Christ our Lord. Amen. In the name of the Father, and of the Son, and of the Holy Spirit. Amen.
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15: 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The Bible in a Year reading plan and all Bible in a Year episodes can be found at ascensionpress.com/BIY or on the Ascension app. To recap where we are in our scripture study, we're in the exile time period in the Bible. We've been hearing from the prophets, both Isaiah and Joel, as well as looking at God's wisdom through the book of Proverbs. Father Mike gives us a beautiful prayer today. Lord, help me have your heart in the midst of pain.
16: Hi, my name's Father Mike Schmitz, and you're listening to The Bible in a Year, where we encounter God's voice and live life through the lens of Scripture. Using the Great Adventure Bible timeline, we'll read all the way from Genesis to Revelation, discovering how the story of salvation unfolds and how we fit into that story today. The Great Adventure Bible timeline was developed by Jeff Cavins and is provided by Ascension, who produced and funded this program. It is day 199. You guys, one more day, and it's day 200. How amazing is that? And we're reading from Isaiah chapter 16 and 17. We're reading the conclusion of the book of the prophet Joel, chapter 3. We're also reading Proverbs chapter 10, verses 21 through 24. The book of the prophet Isaiah, chapter 16. They have sent lambs to the ruler of the land, from Selah by the way of the desert to the mount of the daughter of Zion. Like fluttering birds, like scattered nestlings, so are the daughters of Moab at the fords of the Arnon. Give counsel. Grant justice. Make your shade like night at the height of noon. Hide the outcasts. Betray not the fugitive. Let the outcasts of Moab sojourn among you. Be a refuge to them from the destroyer. When the oppressor is no more and destruction has ceased, and he who tramples underfoot has vanished from the land, then a throne will be established in steadfast love, and on it will sit in faithfulness in the tent of David, one who judges and seeks justice and is swift to do righteousness. We have heard of the pride of Moab, how proud he was, of his arrogance, his pride, and his insolence. His boasts are false. Therefore, let Moab wail. Let everyone wail for Moab. Mourn, utterly stricken, for the raisin cakes of Kir Hareseth. For the fields of Heshbon languish, and the vine of Sibmah. The lords of the nations have struck down its branches, which reached to Jezer, and strayed to the desert. Its shoots spread abroad, and passed over the sea. Therefore, I weep with the weeping of Jezer, for the vine of Sibmah. I drench you with my tears, O Heshbon and Eleale. For upon your fruit and your harvest, the battle shout has abroad, and passed over the sea. Therefore, I weep with the weeping of Jezer, for the vine of Sibmah. I drench you with my tears, O Heshbon and Eleale.

sense of all this. This is where we go back to Romans 7, verses 14 to 19, where he wrote, "For we know that the law is spiritual, but I am of the flesh, sold into slavery under sin. I do not understand my own actions, for I do not do what I want, but I do the very thing I hate. Now, if I do what I do not want, I agree that the law is good. But in fact, it is no longer I that do it, but sin that dwells within me. For I know that nothing good dwells within me, that is, in my flesh. I can will what is right, but I cannot do it. For I do not do the good I want, but the evil I do not want is what I do." And there's something very important in this. Most people doing bad things are actually trying to do something good. Usually they're seeking the good, but it's twisted. That's what makes it bad. And Paul is speaking to that. He said there's sin that, again, concupiscence, it comes from original sin. He didn't use the word original sin. This was something that, you know, we understood with deeper reflection on the writings of St. Paul here in Romans, as well as on Genesis chapter 3, and that deeper reflection gave a word to it. He just calls it sin. And this original sin is what causes that set of disordered desires for God's good things. And it makes us weak. And that's what he is starting off with. The Spirit helps us in our weakness. We have to recognize the weakness. We can't hide it. We don't just simply say, if you saw the program we did last Wednesday, in which we were talking with the Hannemans about the problem of pornography. We see that people will try to hide it. They'll say, I'll do better, I'll do better. And they can't. They feel that weakness. But this, starting with that point, we say that we start off with this weakness, but the Holy Spirit is helping us in our weakness. The Holy Spirit does not wait until we are perfect before he helps us. He helps us while we are still in sin. That was the point back in chapter 5. God proves his love for us in that while we're still sinners, he sent his son to die for us. This is where our confidence for holiness lies, the power of what God is doing. And here, he said, the Father shows his love by sending his Son. Now, the Spirit is sent, the Holy Spirit, to help us in our weakness. Now, what's the weakness he sees here in this passage? We do not know how to pray as we ought. And this is a very important thing. A lot of times we don't know about prayer. We don't know what to do in prayer. It's basically what defines prayer is that it's a conversation with God. And we speak to God, but we also have to listen to what the Lord is saying. Usually not in words that he speaks to us, but he will speak through the scriptures. That's his word still, and he still speaks to us as we meditate on sacred scripture and we ask the Holy Spirit to work within us, remembering that the same Holy Spirit who inspired the scripture wants to work in our hearts so that we understand it and we hear him speak to us in it. But even the things that we ask for, a lot of times we don't know what to ask for. And, you know, frankly, I can remember early times when I was a kid, I prayed for a lot of things. I really, really.

0: Lord is with thee. Blessed art thou amongst the women, and blessed is the fruit of thy womb, Jesus. Hail Mary, full of grace, the Lord is with thee. Blessed art thou amongst women, and blessed is the fruit of thy womb, Jesus.
1: Holy Mary, Mother of God, pray for us sinners now and at the hour of our death. Amen.
0: Hail Mary, full of grace, the Lord is with thee. Blessed art thou amongst women, and blessed is the fruit of thy womb, Jesus.

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1: Holy Mary, Mother of God, pray for us sinners now and at the hour of our death. Amen.
0: Hail Mary, full of grace, the Lord is with thee. Blessed art thou amongst women, and blessed is the fruit of thy womb, Jesus.
1: Holy Mary, Mother of God, pray for us sinners now and at the hour of our death. Amen.
0: Hail Mary, full of grace, the Lord is with thee. Blessed art thou amongst women, and blessed is the fruit of thy womb, Jesus.
1: Holy Mary, Mother of God, pray for us sinners now and at the hour of our death. Amen.
0: Hail Mary, full of grace, the Lord is with thee. Blessed art thou amongst women, and blessed is the fruit of thy womb, Jesus.
1: Amen.

0: thou amongst women, and blessed is the fruit of thy womb, Jesus.
1: Holy Mary, Mother of God, pray for us sinners, now and at the hour of our death. Amen.
0: Hail Mary, full of grace, the Lord is with thee. Blessed art thou amongst women, and blessed is the fruit of thy womb, Jesus.
1: Holy Mary, Mother of God, pray for us sinners, now and at the hour of our death. Amen.
0: Hail Mary, full of grace, the Lord is with thee. Blessed art thou amongst women, and blessed is the fruit of thy womb, Jesus.
1: Holy Mary, Mother of God, pray for us sinners, now and at the hour of our death. Amen.
0: Hail Mary, full of grace, the Lord is with thee. Blessed art thou among women, and blessed is the fruit of thy womb, Jesus.

0: the love, the compassion of Jesus.
1: The most glorious work of all, to praise God in his kingdom.
0: Moved by the Spirit.
1: One who lives in love lives in God. And God lives in him.
0: What a wonderful thing is our church. This whole network is built on trust. The essence of evangelization is to tell everybody Jesus loves you. We are all called to be great saints. Don't miss the opportunity. Well, we got wonderful family here tonight. We have people from my home state, Ohio, from Pennsylvania. Where else? New Jersey. Yeah. Where?
2: California.
0: Ooh, wow. That's a long way.
2: Canada.
0: Yeah. Ooh, yeah. Boy, we can't miss Canada, huh? Anyway, our family's all together here tonight, and we're happy to be with each other. You know, we had over the weekend, and it's not very often that all of you out there and all of you here who just keep giving to this network really see, because you see the network every day and it nourishes you, but you don't see the big things it does. Well, this weekend you saw a massive thing that you all did for the whole world. Your network was the first to put anything on about Mother Teresa on internet. And our 45 of your people, because this network belongs to all of you, worked almost over 30 hours and put on Mother Teresa's, everything about her. And they worked all night. Here's the awesome part about it I wanted to share with you, because it isn't often you see your network doing such a massive, massive job. Here's what they did. I was so excited. I just stood there in awe, and I thought, that's our network. I mean, that we're looking at a work of God that was beyond all of us. And we had 3 days to prepare for it. 3 days. So, it was the first time in our history that two simultaneous live feeds were produced from different studios. The network had a live feed from New York and from Providence, Rhode Island, Father Groeschel, Father Smith, and here. So we had two different studios, really three studios. We had English language for 8 hours. And then up in St. Michael's Hall, and you've all been up there, we had cameras and miles of wire. With a Spanish language that covered 7 hours in length without stop, both of them gone. And this is the first time the network aired live footage from the last to the end of a funeral. And all coverage was simulcast on radio. So all you imagine the thousands and the millions of people that you aided this weekend to put forth a most holy, the life, the history, the story, and the words of a most holy woman. But that's not all. I just wanted to explain this rather clever thing. The coverage used three satellite feeds from EWTN. I want you to know what you were watching. The feed came from India, which means all the satellite was there and all the cameras, everything was gone up to India. Then it took five satellites, just going like this, boom, boom, boom, boom, to get in your home in a space of time that you can blink your eye. Isn't God awesome? Not only that, it went, the pool fed originated from Calcutta, and from Calcutta went to London, from London to the Atlantic Ocean, from the Atlantic Ocean to the United States, from the United States to EWTN, and from EWTN to your home. All in the time it takes to wink. How do you like that? Isn't that an awesome gift that God has given us in the church, given us, that we have the privilege of watching the funeral the Mass and all the wonderful people of all faiths who could give Mother a sincere and say a sincere thank you and goodbye. But I have a feeling that in that little tiny place she's in a, what used to be, and I think still is, the refectory, the dining hall of the novices, there she's buried in a crypt. I can see the Lord saying to her, Mother, you've been doing great work among the poor all your life. Now you can do it even better. And I really am looking forward to all the miracles that are going to come from the Holy Woman who did the corporal works of mercy in such a wondrous, perfect way. Oh, I'm sure Mother had her faults. We're all human. Only Our Lady was perfect and our dear Lord, but the rest of us, well, half the time we're mezza-mezza. I think we took some of these last week, but I want to go over and do two things, which we've never done before, because a lot of people say, what can I do for the world? We feel when we look in a, we look like a small woman that turned out to be a giant. And when we look at a giant like Mother Therese, we feel kind of smaller, you know, we don't seem to get any bigger. Because we look at all these great works, which took time, effort, and a lot of suffering. She was not appreciated at all in the beginning by anybody. She cried many nights lonely because nobody quite understood what she wanted to do or what was her mission. And so, this is what Mother Teresa and their wonderful community does and will continue to do. Why? Because the order was started by God and to yours what she wanted to do. Or what was her mission? And so, this is what Mother Teresa and their wonderful community does and will continue to do.

is to give food to the hungry. If a beggar comes to your house, you give him a Coca-Cola and a sandwich, a cup of hot soup, whatever. That's a corporal works of mercy. It's food to the hungry. And we don't always think it's merciful. We think, oh, this is charity. The word charity is caritas, which means my love for God. We use it today, you know, Blue Cross, Red Cross, Green Cross, every other cross is a part of our charity. That means I give you a dollar or $10 or $100. But Mother had the kind of charity that comes from God out to the neighbor. So when you give any food to anybody, even if you bring five cans of soup to your parish to give to the poor, you're doing a corporal work of mercy. The second is to give drink to the thirsty. Our Lord said cold water. I thought that was sweet. You know, if you're thirsty, you don't care if it's cold, you just want water. The infinite God wanted you and I to give something better than just water. And in those days, you had to go to the well, get your bucket down all the way, pull it all the way up to get cold water. They'd have refrigerators, you know. And this corporal means outside. Come to deal with the body, with the person, with the individual. So if I give you, and I have all kind of cold water here, see, another one who gave it to me. I still got my mustache. I don't have a mustache, but I got a mustache cup. It protects me from the ice. Now, if I give clothing to someone, you know, you decide to clean your closets and you realize you haven't, first of all, you don't fit in that dress anymore. That's the first humiliation. And you don't want any guest to come in over the weekend and find out that there's five dresses you haven't fitted for 3 years. So what do? You give it away. So what are you doing, really? You should know, I'm going to give this to someone who can't afford a new dress. That's a corporal work of mercy. The second is to give lodging to pilgrims. Well, it's not possible. I don't think that most of you are going to have somebody knock on your door and say, hey, I'm a pilgrim. In fact, today, the society is so, we're so afraid of everything. We got double bolt locks. We got iron bars, and if anybody knocked on our door at 9:30 in the evening, we'd go through a little peephole we got somewhere, and we look through to see if that's human, animal, or whatever. So our society is not such anymore that we can do those things. You see, Mother Teresa did all these in a perfect way. She fed the hungry, gave drink to the thirsty, she clothed them, she lodged them, she brought them home. And in the very beginning, I don't know if you know, but the first day she went out, she had very little. She had $1.55. And she went and bought a big long piece of cloth, wrapped it around her, and there was her habit. And she saw this man on the street dying, and she brought him to the hospital, and they said, hey, he's dying, we can't help him. Take it back in the street and let him die. Well, she had a Teresian fit. She said, no, he can't die. He needs care. So she brought him to her little place, cared for him until he died. She really felt for these people. And so often, say a pilgrim doesn't come to your house, but Aunt Jenny comes. Aunt Jenny, oh no. How come Aunt Madeline didn't come? Aunt Jenny's covered? How long? A week. And see, if you have the corporal works of mercy in your mind and heart, then she is really to you, instead of an aunt, make her a pilgrim. Treat her well, feed her, entertain her. Why? It's a corporal work of mercy. And I'll prove it later on. Visit the sick.

And so many people will say, oh, I can't go to convalescent home. It's so depressing. Why is it depressing? You're getting old, too. We're all getting old. And the elderly are very dear to God. Very dear, because they've suffered a lot. They're suffering in especially convalescent homes. And they're near the kingdom. Near the kingdom. How would you feel about someone you knew who's going to meet a great queen or king somewhere? Wouldn't you want to talk to him and say, well, gee, you know, you're getting so close to such a wonderful event. Well, what's the difference? These people may be worn out, they may be terribly sick, but if I can just visit them and touch their hand and give them hope and say, hey, God loves you. If that's all you did, you're getting close to someone who may be very soon, maybe that very night, seeing the Lord of Lords, the King of Kings. See, we got to begin to spiritualize our lives. Now, the sixth is to visit those in prison. For many, many do it, and to many it's impossible. I'd like to go over the word prison with you a little bit. Are not those on drugs in a prison? Are not those that are so bound by sin, whether it's lust or alcohol, are they not in a prison? Very small prison, just the width of them and the length of them and the height. They're in a prison. Are not those who have been disheartened, disappointed, and lonely, are they not in a prison? I went to a federal prison one time, some years ago, and with high security, with the men up on big turrets and walls and carrying guns and machine guns, and you had to go from one door to another, and the prisoner who escorted me was a lifer, you know, I said, boy, why'd you get in here for life? Young guy. So we walked through the yards, and when I got in this big room, they locked the door. I said, oh, thank you very much. And the first thing you know, all these prisoners came in and they sat down and I gave them a talk. And I said a prayer. And after I said the prayer, I opened my eyes and every one of them had quietly lined up against the wall. I didn't even hear them get off of their chairs. And this one came to me and he said, would you pray for me? I said, oh, sure I will. And I prayed over him and each one of them came quietly, humbly. And this one, he had to be 6'7". And I couldn't have reached him if I reached, I was on my tiptoes. And I never forget, he leaned way down, very humbly, and he said, can you touch my head now? And I said, yeah. And I prayed for him, and tears started coming down his eyes. And I must have prayed for 40 prisoners. And I realized that there were more outside the prison than inside that were in prison. These men knew they were in trouble. These men knew they had done wrong, and they were humbled by the fact. I never thought so. Now, the seventh is to bury the dead. And you have to realize that in many centuries it was not an easy thing. You know what happened to Tobias when he buried the dead with a crime against the law of the country in the days of Tobias. But so often we don't understand when we bury the dead, it's a consolation I'm giving to family. It's a corporal work of mercy.
See, many of us do holy things and we don't even know it. To bring somebody a pizza, to bring somebody, to cook a meal for a family that has a deceased member, these are all corporal works of mercy. And you see, you're not as bad as you think you are. You're much better than you think you are. Now, I'm going to, these were all the works of Mother Teresa. I want to tell you now what our mission is and yours, because you and I are all doing it together. The seven works of spiritual mercy now. Some people say, oh, that's nothing. Well, now let's look at it. To give counsel to those in doubt. How do you like that? Every priest and religious should exalt in these seven works of spiritual mercy, but so must you. To give counsel to those in doubt. And that's it's an awesome thing to do, because when somebody hurts inside, it isn't something you could put salve on or give them an Alka-Seltzer, you know? When something's inside, when the doubt is in the mind as to the existence of God, the reason for suffering, and why am I always in trouble, and why does everything happen to me? Those things aren't something you can touch, cut open, heal, and then put a bandage on. These are something that take a lot of prayer, a lot of penance, and God's grace that we have to pull down from heaven. To teach the ignorant. Oh, wow. I think that's what happened when all the nuns exited from the schools, you know. We didn't always teach when we become a part of society. We teach by our example. But to teach the ignorant, to show them a path to God. To show them this isn't all there is. That God created me, knew me before time began. And destined for me a special place in heaven that no one in the world can fill but me. That's you. You see, and you don't always know if it sinks or what part of what you say remains in the memory of the mind. When you teach your children about God, see, it's something invisible, but yet visible by fruit. By fruit. And I have to do that. Now, to admonish sinners. Wow, wow. Some of you are so afraid to admonish somebody who is a sinner. You don't want to hurt his feeling. Yeah, cop out. You want to hurt his feelings. You got to hurt his feelings, for goodness sakes. You don't have an operation without a knife, an anesthetic, everybody bound on you like you're dying. You have to make them feel bad, but in a loving way. Say, look, sweetie, I got news for you. If you keep on, you're going to hell.

0: You have to admonish poor Sid. People don't know today, I tell you. I'm amazed. I got a letter today, or a phone call, I forget which one it was. Woman said, one of the priests got up and he said, "We're not going to move Tabernacle back because it's only a gold box." You know what you should have done instead of complaining to me? I would have gotten up if I were there and I'd have said, "Father, I'm sorry, you're lying. If that's only a gold box, then why are you a priest? And what are you doing here? If only a gold box, there's no reason for me to be here." And I walked out. Because if we're afraid to defend Jesus, who we will face alone one day, you see, we don't want to admonish a sinner. But this still makes sense to me. We allow them to be in danger of hell, but we don't want to hurt their feelings. Does that make any sense to you? Huh? We don't mind if you go to hell, brother. There's everlasting heat. You'll never be cold again. But I don't want to hurt your feelings, but, you know, I don't want to go to hell, go to hell. That's the whole essence of our fear. To admonish a person is not to be cruel. It's to be kindly enlighten them that the path they are going to is serious. That is a spiritual work of mercy. To console the afflicted. How do you do that? Well, when Mrs. Joan comes your way and she gives you an organ recital every time you meet her. You know what an organ recital is? My liver, my gallbladder, my headaches, my lungs, my brain, my foot, my hand, my dandruff. I mean, we have the whole thing. I call that an organ recital. In fact, you could rattle it off before she gets there. But if you could forget for a moment you've heard it before and listen to it with sympathy, that's consoling the afflicted. Someone dies in a family and they're crying. Don't go up and say, "Hey, they're in a better place." What does that mean? I hope they're in a better place. You're not consoling them. Jesus cried at the grave of Lazarus, and he knew he was going to raise him up. He had such sympathy for the widow of Nain. She didn't ask him, "Would you heal my son? Would you raise him up?" Nobody asked Jesus anything. Not a thing. He felt so compassionate. She didn't have a husband. Her son died. There she was. He went up. Said, rise up. Compassion, you see. And so when somebody comes and has a headache, don't say, "Well, take an aspirin for goodness sake." Well, what does that mean? Can't you say, "Well, I'm sorry. Can I help you?" And by doing that little thing, don't take, 4 or 5 words, you do you console the afflicted. We have so many opportunities in our lifetime, in our daily life, to become holy, but we don't know. Nobody tells us. Now, the fifth one is to forgive offenses. Ooh. When you forgive anyone, if it's the tiniest fault, your son comes in, he just scrubbed the floor and he muds it all up and he looks down and says, "Oh, I'm sorry, Mom, I didn't know you just scrubbed the floor." That little thing is a spiritual work of mercy. To teach you To forgive offenses is a spiritual work of mercy. And when you forgive, whether it's something terrible, terribly hurting, terribly gross or tragic, you are performing a work of mercy. Now, 6, to bear patiently. Oh, this will get you. To bear patiently persons who are difficult. Oh, wow. Don't look at either side of you. bear patiently persons who are difficult is a spiritual work of mercy. You know, I was telling the sisters, gave lesson this morning, and the sisters said, Mother, would you tell the people what you told us this morning? I said, I'll adapt a little bit. But it has to do with the 6th of the 7 works of spiritual mercy. I told the sisters this morning, I want you to look at yourself in a new way. Your faults, your weaknesses, your imperfections are tools in your hand. That's all they are. They're tools. God has destined each one of us to be holy in a totally different way. Each one of us has particular, peculiar faults and weaknesses, different but the same. We are all impatient sometimes, we're all angry sometimes, we're peculiar in some ways. We all have things that we have to overcome, and we use them as negatives. We use them as if, well, I don't know why I was born with this. Well, let me tell you what happens. If you're building a building, you'll have 50 men there, if it's a big building. They all have hammers, they all have pliers, they all have screwdrivers, they all have saws, but they all don't do the same thing. Concrete comes over here, a form over there, a tile over here, same end, all with the same tools, but the result totally, absolutely different. Put a chisel in the hands of Michelangelo, you got a masterpiece. Same chisel. Your faults and my faults and my weaknesses and your weaknesses are like tools in a closet. And these tools show me, they're like mirrors. You know, I've told you 100 times I am impatient by nature. I like everything done yesterday. Fought impatience all my life. But God has destined for me that my kind of holiness will be one rooted in patience. Because I have had to take impatience, and with God's grace, we must then transform it and make it beautiful. Make it the opposite. Make it like Jesus. And so my faults and weaknesses, your faults and weaknesses, are like giant mirrors in which you see yourself and you say, oh, why am I so unkind? Why am I so unloving? Then I must be the opposite. In my nature, in my interior, I may be unkind, I may be jealous, I may be proud, I may lack compassion, but I have to look at them in a new way. They are going to determine my kind of holiness. And by overcoming them, something in me negative becomes very positive. Something in me not like Jesus becomes like Jesus. And these spiritual works of mercy and the corporal works of mercy that all of us must do and can do are all builders. They take these rusty old tools and they shine them up and they all work together, that I can have a specific kind of glory in the kingdom and glorify God on this earth. See? And to bear patiently with persons who are difficult is one way I can do it. Why? Oh, I hate that person. Every time they come around, I lose my temper. That person is your best friend. Why? Because that person is a mirror for you to see you have a bad temper. That's what you're fussing about. We don't want to suffer. We don't want to have self-control. What we really want to do is have heaven all the way to heaven. Isn't that true? Heaven all the way to heaven. You're dreaming. Dreaming. Because I have a closet full of tools and you have, and we got to open them up and say, oh, ugly. But they're mine. And God's grace is with me. He wants me not only to know I have them, but to work on them until I'm totally opposite and they're shining before God. Francis de Sales, known as one of the most gentle saints, had a terrible temper. Awful. And one day this young seminarian came in and laid him out, and he didn't even answer him. And his secretary said when the seminarian left, why didn't you give it to him? He said, well, I thought about it, and I thought, should I lose what it took me 20 years to gain? See? He wasn't going to lose it. He had a tool called anger, and he became gentle. And I have to apply these seven corporal works of mercy and seven spiritual works of mercy to myself also. The last one is to pray to God for the living and the dead. How often do you pray for the poor souls in purgatory? They're going to be there one day. See, it really doesn't depend on whether you believe it or not. You know, someone said that to Padre Pio one day. This young man, well, kind of arrogant. He said to Padre Pio, I don't believe in hell. Padre Pio looked at him with piercing eyes, and he said, you will when you get there. So, you see, these great truths that we hold fast in the church are not dependent upon your opinion. They're there. I thank God for purgatory. Because we'd be a no-no land, most of us, because we wouldn't be ever pure enough, holy enough, to see God. It's like, if you look at the sun in just a short time, you'll go blind. It's too bright. You and I cannot stand in the presence of an awesome God and be in the position we're in. See? So I would encourage you, this network that is yours, the network that you keep going, and now that is going around the world and doing such awesome things for God and His church, His kingdom, because of you. Don't ever forget, you are the ones that keep it going. Well, we do the seven spiritual works of mercy. Mother Teresa, in her wonderful order, has, and many other people in the world, not only them, do the seven corporal works of mercy. But all of us have to do some of each in our lifetime. Going to confession and hearing confessions is a spiritual work of great mercy to yourself and the priest who has that power of God, who becomes another Christ and is another Christ, forgives you. And, you know, we can't look down on the priests who have fallen. I'm hard on them because I realize what's going to happen to them if they don't teach the truth. It's a terrible, terrible thing. But one time in New York, there was an accident, and this woman was just walking across the street, man ran a red light, and she was there dying. And there was a man who had a, you know, they used to have these little carts, and they had wheels under them, and there was a broom inside. He was a street cleaner. And she was dying, obviously. And he went over and in Latin gave her absolution. He was a priest. Fallen, distressed, working as a street cleaner. But at that moment, he had the power to send that woman to heaven. Awesome. Awesome. And you and I must appreciate the many opportunities that the church, through whom the mercy of God comes through, and Our Lady's awesome graces, mediatrix of graces, the funnel. All of these are things we must cling to today. We are all called to be great saints, especially in this day and age when we have to fight for our faith. Don't miss it. Don't miss the opportunity to forgive, to counsel those in doubt, to teach the ignorant, to admonish sinners, to console the afflicted, to forgive offenses, to bear patiently the faults of others, to pray for the living and those in purgatory, to give food for the hungry and drink to the thirsty, clothing to those without clothes, and lodging to pilgrims and visiting the sick, and those in prison, especially the prisons that are invisible prisons, the people walking down the street in doubt and loneliness, in a prison no one sees, to bury the dead. All of these things are within the grasp of you and I. Some of us have missions to one. Mother had missions to corporal works of mercy. Our mission is spiritual works of mercy. But each one of you, each one of us, must every day, if you take advantage of the opportunity before you, have at least one of these to perform. For the glory of God, for the good of the mystical body, and your own soul. So we're going to take some calls. Hello?
1: Hi. Hello, Mother.
0: Where are you from?
1: I'm from Illinois.
0: What is your question?
1: My question is, Mother, you've answered part of it, but how can we work the corporal works of mercy and the spiritual works of mercy in our daily lives? This program this evening is probably one of the best that I've ever watched.
0: Thank
1: you. I hope it can be
0: repeated. Thank you. Well, let's go over them a little bit. We all have many small ways. You know, we're not asked to be like our Holy Mother, but I just call her our Holy Mother because she belongs to the world. And I don't think, you know, we can always give food to hungry, even a piece of candy to a kid. You know, I know a man one time, he kept all kind of little candies in his pocket, and if he'd mad, he'd kick, oh, sweetheart, here. What is that? There's always times of thoughtfulness when we don't maybe have to give somebody a glass of cold water. But you can say, hey, are you hot? Can I get you a drink? If you're in an office, can I give you a cup of coffee? Our Lord didn't exclude every other drink, only water, you know. I don't think he wants you to give him a beer, but I think... But I do think that we do have many of, and be thoughtful to your family. Your husband comes home and he says, oh, I'm so hot. Well, get him a drink. What's the matter? He's crippled. He can't get a drink himself. See the opposite? Do you understand what I'm saying? It's just opposite. Why can't you get up and drink? You're his wife. I'm not his servant. Yeah, you are. And if you're that tired from taking care of the kids and cooking and all, he should say, honey, why don't we go out and take a walk? We'll go for a ride or something. That's a corporal work of mercy, and it's a spiritual work of mercy. We all have clothing we don't need. Some of you people got stuff in your closet you can't even wear and worn, I told you before, for 10 years. It's this big. Now you're that big. Why are you hanging on to it? What is it going to do in there? You see what I'm saying? Some of you have suits. You'll never get. You hope I'm going to lose weight. You're not going to lose. You're not going to lose that much weight. So those are things you can do. To visit the sick. Take a little time off sometime. You got ants that have been rotting in these convalescent homes. You never go see them. You know, it's the saddest thing in the world is we don't see our own. This woman wrote to me one time. She said, Mother, I have 9 children. They put me in a convalescent home. Not one visits me. Oh, terrible. And sometimes we should go and visit those who nobody ever visits. To give counsel to those in doubt. There is no generation, I don't think, it's ever been worldwide that doesn't have people who question the faith, question the existence of God, question the goodness of God. We have many options. You work in an office, they won't let you put a crucifix on your desk, they won't let you do anything holy. But they may come over a cup of coffee and say, why do you believe all this stuff? And say, no, it's not stuff, it's real. God is real, he loves you and he loves me. Little things like that. The one that admonishes sinners, if there's one sin today, it's a sin of omission. The sin of omission. We refuse to do what we should do. We refuse to correct those who are in gross sin and in danger of hell. We refuse. Why? We're afraid. We don't want to judge. Oh, don't let that judging business make a reason for you not to admonish. Don't take for granted your the person in front of you even knows what he's doing is wrong. I mean, we have total, in many areas, absolutely total spiritual, gospel, and church teaching gone, all substituted with nonsense. And you can't say. One little girl came to me, she said, what's fornication? I said, are you living with someone? She said, yes. That's fornication. Really? I'm sorry, honey. Nobody told me. See? I admonished her. I said, you can't do that. I mean, your soul is pushing God away. And there are many, many, many reasons. And we all have to bear patiently with your family, the ones you love the most. Your own flesh and blood are the hardest to get along with. Why? Well, they never do what you want them to do. You're all cut from the same loaf, but you don't like each other. Why? See, because we don't understand each other. We spend half of our lives trying to make other people what we think they should be, but never working on ourselves. You know, the good Curie of Ars was a great one. He admonished. Sister Agnes was telling one of the vice presidents today, did you ever hear Mother imitate the Curie of Ars? And he said, no. She said, it's quite something. I want her to say, shut up, will you? But she did. So he said, well, show me what the Curia of ours would say. Well, the Curia had a very high pitch voice. And he would go, who are you people? You are going to hell. You are going to hell for all this dancing, for all this drunkenness, for all this terrible things you do every night. You're all going to hell. Oh, my God, I'm so sorry. You're all going to hell. You don't love God. And he went on and on and on like this. Scared them to death. Why? Why do we need fear? Why can't we listen and say, I'm not happy. I'm not happy away from God. I'm not happy steeped in sin. I can do better. I can become a saint. See, and the cure in his high-pitched voice is for most people aggravating. Then he'd go on and he'd say, oh, my people, if you could see heaven, if you could see the glory of God, then you wouldn't sin anymore. And he'd go on for an hour like this. He converted 280,000 people by admonition, because he would cry big tears. One time a woman came, very famous actress. She came in a big carriage and the whole city was out to see her. And the cure went to the carriage. And as soon as she came out, he started backing off. He said, Madame, I must leave you. The stench of your soul makes me vomit. And he turned around and walked away. She went off in a huff. But you see, I hope and prayed that at some point on her way in her big carriage, she thought about it. See, we play with fire. We play with dangerous things. We go where angels fear to tread. Because we don't want to admonish. We don't want to be admonished. But if someone tells you this is a grave sin and please stop it, thank them. Please say thank you. Nobody told me. If I love you, and I do, I will always admonish you. I don't always say it right. I don't always say it kindly. And that's for my brother, sisters and brother priests and everybody else that should be, we should all be so close together. But I see the danger. And I want you all in heaven, all faithful sons and daughters to a wonderful, wonderful church. And just so you don't forget that I still have all my wits together, don't forget, this network and all the wonders it accomplishes by God's grace and providence is a part in all of you. So please be generous. We must go out into the highways and byways and touch the people who have no faith, little faith, or lost their faith. And those in jungles that are disheartened, and those in the highways and deserts of life who have no one to turn to, and those who don't even know there is a God, let alone one that loves them, to the children who are so abused they don't remember their mothers, to the single parent families who are disheartened with the responsibility and the loneliness. To all those, we want to be a spiritual work of mercy. So write to me. Write to Mother Angelica, Irondale, Alabama, 35210 and let us work together, each one in our own way, to become holy. Holy as God is holy. So let's pray for each other. We've been called by God from all eternity to be great. Let God do great things in you. That's my message for you tonight. Let us all work together. I love you. And don't forget, God loves you infinite. Bye now.

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4: This Monsignor Tom Richter of the Diocese of Bismarck, serving Queen of Peace Parish in Dickinson, North Dakota. On the third Sunday of Lent, we read the Gospel of Jesus cleansing the temple. As we all know, the temple Jesus desires to cleanse is not a building, but our hearts. And he cleanses them not by repressing what's inside of them, not by abolishing what's inside of the heart, but by ordering it. I once read that the Hoover Dam was the most destructive river in the United States. It destroyed more crops, more property, more livestock than any other. It did more bad than any river in our country. And then the Hoover Dam was constructed. And this same river, with the same energy, with the same force, was now ordered, channeled, redirected. And that same body of water now irrigates more crops than any river in our country. What once did the most bad now does the most good, because it is ordered. Jesus does the same thing with the human heart. As the second preface of Lent says, that Lent is a sacred time which God uses to free us from disordered affections. And he can do that if we give him access. And we give Jesus access to the disordered affections in our hearts by prayer, penance, and almsgiving. And so, dear people, I wish to give you a word of encouragement on this third week of Lent to continue your generosity to the Lord so that he may order our hearts and purify them so that we may arrive at Easter rejoicing in the encounter with the risen Christ. God bless you.
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8: Young immature streams have fast flow, have straight plummets in there, fast. 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But you can tell how old a river is by how much it meanders and wanders around. And so, the old rivers, they let the earth shape their course rather than plow their way through. So, like, we become mature in the spiritual life when we allow God to shape our hearts versus force our way through what we want.
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0: It is Friday, the 17th of July. Let's begin together in prayer, a prayer of St. Jerome, in the name of the Father, and the Son, and the Holy Spirit. O Lord, show your mercy to me and gladden my heart. I'm like the man on the way to Jericho who was overtaken by robbers, wounded, and left for dead. O good Samaritan, come to my aid. I am like the sheep that went astray. O good shepherd, seek me out and bring me home in accord with your will. Let me dwell in your house all the days of my life and praise you forever and ever with those who are there. Our Father, who art in heaven, hallowed be thy name. Thy kingdom come, thy will be done on earth as it is in heaven. Give us this day our daily bread and forgive us our trespasses as we forgive those who trespass against us. And lead us not into temptation, but deliver us from evil. Amen. It is a better way to start your Friday morning, the Sunrise Morning Show, here on the EWTN Global Catholic Radio Network. I'm Matt Swaim. Anna Mitchell has news. Paul Lockman at the controls. And up this hour, we'll get more regarding the Society of St. Pius X with Father Philip Michael Tangora. Sean McAfee has got a compendium of Eucharistic miracles. He's been writing a bunch of compendiums lately, or compendia. I'm not sure what the plural of compendium is. I'm just winging it here. But he's got a really cool book. It is coffee table quality. I mean, we're talking a good one. And we're going to discuss it with Sean McAfee this morning. Andrew Petterprin along as well from the Space Salvi Institute. Father Hezekias Carnazzo to preview the Sunday Mass readings. We got a lot going on this hour here on the Sunrise Morning Show. Right now it is 2 minutes past. Here's Anna Mitchell with news.
1: Good morning. U.S. military targets in Bahrain have reportedly been struck by Iranian drones. Iran's state news agency says drones struck oil refineries in the Gulf Island nation and several U.S. military positions. The claim by Iran has not been confirmed by either Bahrain or the U.S. Bahrain is home to one of the U.S. Navy's fifth fleet, which has been repeatedly under attack in the latest outbreak of hostilities between the U.S. and Iran. Meanwhile, the U.S. has carried out another wave of strikes against Iran. According to U.S. Central Command, the strikes started at 9:40 p.m. Eastern last night. They involved fighter jets, aerial drones, and warships, and aimed to further degrade Iranian military capabilities. The multi-state outbreak of a nasty intestinal illness has health officials scrambling to find its source and Americans looking to avoid it. Mark Mayfield reports.
2: The CDC says while there have been thousands of confirmed cases of the illness called cyclosporiasis in 34 states, there are cluster cases in 4 states. They include Michigan, Ohio, West Virginia, and Kentucky. Officials suspect the parasitic infection is being caused by food or produce items. The CDC says heating food to 158 degrees or higher kills the parasite. But if you must eat fruits and vegetables, the agency advises thoroughly rinsing them under running water before eating, cutting, or cooking. I'm Mark Mayfield.
1: The Washington Post is reporting that health officials are investigating shredded iceberg lettuce supplied to Taco Bell by Taylor Farms as a possible source of this outbreak. The bishops of France are denouncing their National Assembly's vote earlier this week to legalize assisted dying in the country. The bishops released a statement saying, quote, "This July 15th, 2026 marks a serious break in the history of our country. By choosing to legalize euthanasia and assisted suicide, the deputies have enshrined in French law the possibility of causing death." OSB News reports the bishops lamented that a fair debate was thwarted by ideology, and they said, quote, "The poorest are likely to be the first to pay the price, not wanting to be a burden on their children or grandchildren. Elderly people in precarious situations may feel pressured to die," end quote. Some 200 Nobel laureates and other experts yesterday signed the Rome Declaration for an unarmed and disarming peace. From Vatican Radio, Deborah Castellano Luboff reports.
3: The appeal calls for renewed international cooperation in response to the challenges posed by nuclear weapons, AI, autonomous weapons, and new digital technologies. The assembly gathered more than 200 leading figures and representatives of international research institutions working in the fields of peace and AI. The event was inspired by the Pope's encyclical Magnifica Humanitas. During the final session at Rome's City Hall, speakers reflected on the risks facing humanity today. Professor Daniel Holtz of the University of Chicago said the world is experiencing a time of unprecedented danger, but added that there are concrete steps that can be taken to make society safer from nuclear weapons and AI. Cardinal Baldorena said that the declaration comes at a moment marked by rapid transformation and serious risks, including AI, nuclear weapons, geopolitical instability, and the crisis of multilateralism. He stressed that decisions concerning life and death, peace and war, must remain under meaningful human control. Father Andrea Cucci of the Pontifical Academy for Life also reflected on human ingenuity, noting that AI and nuclear power demonstrate how human creativity can be used either to build or to destroy. Nobel Prize laureate Professor David Gross warned that the danger posed by nuclear weapons is greater than it was decades ago, noting the disappearance of arms control treaties and the continuation of an accelerated arms race. He said that people around the world can no longer ignore how these threats may affect not only their own lives, but also future generations. The Rome Declaration calls on nuclear nations to promote policies that reduce the risks of war, nuclear conflict, and annihilation. I'm Deborah Castellano-Lubov.
1: At least two people are dead after major flash floods in the Hill Country and Big Bend regions of Texas. Governor Greg Abbott announced the deaths yesterday. Flash flood emergencies have been issued across Kerr, Kendall, and Uvalde counties after intense rain rates sent rivers and creeks surging toward major flood stage. More than 230 rescues have been conducted amid the heavy rains. And Major League Baseball has released its 2027 schedule, including the earliest domestic opening day, even though we know that that's not real opening day, in league history. The league announced yesterday the opener is set for March 24th and will feature a single game televised, if that's what you want to call it, by Netflix. No participating teams have yet been confirmed. The March 24th start would be the earliest domestic opening day in league history, though the schedule could change because the current labor agreement expires before the season. MLB has not scheduled any international games for 2027 while labor negotiations remain unresolved. The regular season is scheduled to conclude on September 26th with the All-Star game set for July 13th at Chicago's Wrigley Field. And meanwhile, after the unofficial open of the second half of this season, the Mets, with a 4-1 victory over Philly, the fifth star game set for July 13th at Chicago's Wrigley Field. And meanwhile, after the unofficial open of the second half of this season,

0: ran me around, and I had to actually... It was a multi-hour process, but that's not why I was angry. I was angry because the Home Run Derby was on Netflix. What, are you kidding me?
1: Yeah. What is Netflix? This? What is this?
0: A Home Run Derby for ants? I don't know. I don't know what it is, Anna Mitchell. All I know is that why can't we just watch baseball?
1: I know.
0: Without having to have like 5,000 streaming services that all cost their own amount of money separate from one another. You know what, though, Anna Mitchell? If you want to watch EWTN on a stream, you know how much it costs?
1: $0.
0: $0.00 to subscribe to this stream right here.
1: Amen.
0: And you know why? It's because there are some generous people out there who help make this happen so that everybody else can get it for free. And if you're not part of that and you want to be part of that, then let us know. We'd love your help.
1: Yeah, for sure. Today is Friday, July the 17th. It's the Feast of the Martyrs of Compiègne. Pray for us. It's 10 past. Joining us now on the Sunrise Morning Show is Father Philip Michael Tangora, pastor, canon lawyer, author of Holiness and Living the Sacramental Life, as well as This is Our Faith. Good morning, Father.
2: Good morning, everyone.
1: So the Society of St. Pius X, which went through with the ordination of new bishops without the permission of the Pope, has sent an appeal to the Vatican challenging the decree that came out from the Dicastery for the Doctrine of the Faith stating that they are now in schism. Now, before we get to the appeal, Father, in practice, what does it mean to be in schism?
2: Schism means that you have separated yourself from communion with the Pope and College of Bishops.
1: And so what does that mean for, say, the priests and lay faithful of the Society of St. Pius X?
2: Those who remain in communion with the bishops who are clearly out of communion with the Pope and the College of Bishops are therefore also in schism.
1: Okay. Now, what is the argument that the SSPX is making to appeal that decree that came out the day after the Episcopal ordination?
2: Well, they're claiming that the decree itself is invalid and that it is not true that they're in schism and all these different kinds of things, largely be based on their presumed communion of faith and communion of the sacraments and all the rest. However, there are two good criticisms. So first, in the decree, it removed the ability for the validity of their sacraments of confession and marriage, which were granted by a papal act by Pope Francis during the Year of Mercy. Mm-hmm. Now, only a papal act can rescind another papal act. So as my colleague in the Order of Malta and in canon law, Father Gerald Murray, raised, the cardinal prefect of the Dicastery for the Doctrine of the Faith does not have the authority unless Leo delegated it to him, which has not been shown, to rescind those papal acts of Pope Francis. That is a legitimate question that the Congresso during a Feria Quarta session will be able to look at and probably say, no, I'm sorry, you know, Cardinal Fernandez, you don't have the authority to remove those two faculties that were extended, that delegation and faculty that was extended. But now Pope Leo could, and Pope Leo can sanate the act of Cardinal Fernandez by adding his name to it, and by sanating it means there's no appeal, because now it's a papal act itself.
1: Okay, now I was reading the story on EWTN News about this and saying that they are invoking Canon 1353.
2: Which just gives it suspensory, meaning that the decree is now suspended until it has been ruled by the Congresso on a Feria Quarta.
1: Okay, so please put that into terms that a non-canon
2: understands.
1: Lawyer will understand, Father.
2: So every Wednesday, Feria Quarta, day, the fourth day of the week, there is the meeting of the Congresso, which is the Congress of all the

0: bishops who are members of the Dicastery for the Doctrine of Faith that can review all the different acts of the congregation, okay? Mm-hmm. And if the Congresso votes to uphold Constat, then they will be able to say that, no, the decree stands. They could say the decree needs to be modified, or they could say that the entire decree is invalid. So depending upon how they rule, that will then become what is now in place. And then after the Congresso has issued its ruling on the decree from the Dicastery, the situation becomes there is no other hierarchical appeal. They could appeal procedurally, if there's procedural grounds, which there isn't, to the Apostolic Signatura, or they could ask for a favor from the Pope himself to rescind the decree.
1: Okay, so how likely do you think that is? And will this appeal, does it automatically get considered in this way, or is there the possibility that they ignore it? I mean, what are the next steps here?
0: Well, there's an archbishop, very good man, who is the head of the disciplinary section, which oversees the Supreme Apostolic Tribunal of the Dicastery for the Doctrine of the Faith. He will have to send a letter accepting the appeal and then apply that to the Congresso.
1: Now, I know that the decree itself from the Dicastery for the Doctrine of the Faith, also in addition to just stating that they are in schism, encourages the lay faithful of the Society of St. Pius X to not adhere to this schism. And I'm wondering, do you think that Pope Leo will do anything, at least in regards to liturgy, maybe, to help encourage them to not adhere to this?
0: Well, that's a great question. Will he liberate the traditional Latin Mass again in the Latin Church sui juris? One could only hope. One could only hope. That's a very good question, and that is something that he will have to address in how does he provide that bridge for people who are adherents of the traditional Latin Mass to be able to find a source of welcome in communion with the Catholic Church. The other situation that the Congresso is going to have to look at and give some greater consideration to than the decree did is the excommunication of lay SSPX members. Mm-hmm. It's very easy to decree an excommunication of clergy because they're public persons. They're clearly identifiable. We know who they are. But a lay adherent to the SSPX, you'd have to show imputability on an individual basis that they are actually guilty of the crime of schism, which is very complex. And so unless that lay person is posting things on Twitter or publishing articles or something like that, that would be clearly divisive and contrary to the faith of the Catholic Church, it's going to be very, very hard to excommunicate individual members.
1: All right, we'll have to leave it there for now, but I know you'll continue to watch it, and so will we. Be sure to update our listeners as updates are merited. In the meantime, we've got your books linked at sunrisemorningshow.com. Father Philip Michael Tangora, thank you so much, as always.
0: Thank you very much. God bless everybody.
1: You too, Father. Thanks. All right, it's 17 past here on the Sunrise Morning Show. Back with headlines right after this.
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6: 19 past. 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
1: The U.S. has carried out another wave of strikes against Iran, and Iran's state news agency is claiming that Iran has struck back on military targets in Bahrain. Some 200 Nobel laureates and other experts yesterday signed the Rome Declaration for an unarmed and disarming peace. And the bishops of France are denouncing the National Assembly's vote this week to legalize assisted dying in France.
6: News at the top and bottom of each hour, every weekday morning here on the Sunrise Morning Show. Anna Mitchell, we don't get to talk about him tomorrow on his feast day, but I do want to remind people that tomorrow is the feast of one of my favorite saints. And my favorite saint's name is Saint Camillus de Lillis. Saint Camillus de Lillis. And if you don't know his story, it's a wild one. Just know he may have influenced the image of the Red Cross that you know with hospitals and relief today.
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9: This is Bishop Andrew Cousins, Chair of the National Eucharistic Revival, with this month's Eucharistic Moment. Do you know what it is like to long for a loved one to return home? Whether it is a child that went away for college or a family member who has been deployed overseas, do you believe that Jesus longs for you in this way? This is why he died for you. He gave his life for us so that he could come to us in Holy Communion. His heart longs to be united with your heart. When was the last time that you stopped to visit him in the tabernacle? Do you imagine when you're coming to him in Holy Communion that he's longing to be united with you? It doesn't matter if you've been away for a long time. Through confession, you can always come home. He is longing to come to you. Don't stay away from him.
6: Sunrise Morning Show continues, and Sean McAfee, every time I turn around, is writing another book, and he has got now the Compendium of Eucharistic Miracles, which is on the heels of his Compendium of Sacramentals and some other things that he's done, reference works of sorts. Sean, welcome back to the show.
10: Thank you. I'm usually on the other end in my drive to work listening to you this a.m.
6: Yeah, it's more interactive for you today. And So this is really cool that you put this together, and you've done a lot of kind of reference works of sorts of late. As you were going through the kinds of books you wanted to put together, why did you zero in on Eucharistic miracles?
10: Well, first of all, it's an extraordinary topic. This was an enormous part of my own conversion to the Catholic Church. The Eucharistic miracles are, you know, these unbelievable events in history, you know, which to an outsider, you know, to somebody who's just learning that word Eucharist, and then to slap a miracle on top of it, you know, it was an extraordinary, you know, concept. And then to see the sheer volume of these that have happened through history and the types of phenomena and events, it's striking. And so this was another one of those passion projects that I just wanted to share. I just wanted to dive into, learn everything I could, extract what I could for readers as well, you know, nuggets of good spiritual growth, and then present that.
6: So it is really interesting for a number of reasons. I actually had the privilege of reviewing somebody's conversion story at the Coming Home Network a few years ago, and he was a doctor. And actually, a major turning point in his conversion, because he was brought from the outside as a Protestant physician to investigate a Eucharistic miracle. And after investigating it, he was like, turns out that this is just pink mold, guys. It's not a real Eucharistic miracle.
10: Yeah.
6: And they're like, oh, well, you know, it was cool. Thanks for coming and checking it out. And he was like, actually, studying a Eucharistic miracle that was proven to not be miraculous was major in his conversion, because he's like,
10: wow,
6: there's something actually happening here that even if this particular instance didn't meet that criteria, Catholics are looking at this whole thing way differently than I'm looking at my crackers and grape juice at the Lord's Supper in my Protestant church.
10: There you go. Wow, that is fantastic. I'm glad you brought that one up, because that's one of those things that kind of rebuffs some investigations and some historical ones as well. You know, there's a bacteria that is pretty famous for coming and looking oozy and red and pink, which a lot of, you know, these historical Eucharistic miracles may have been associated with. We don't know. You know, we don't have that, you know, sample available for anymore. But like you said, you know, what these miracles end up doing regardless is it gets us realizing that this is real. The real presence is there, whether or not we find a miracle. Then that is our faith, because Jesus said so. The miracle is really just icing on the cake.
6: Well, the miracle is just you can see what's actually happening on every altar at every Mass. But, you know, I wonder how many Eucharistic miracles, you know, give or take, did you know about going into this, and how many did you discover in terms of, like, the widespreadness of this phenomenon?
10: Man, I think the book covers a little over 100. I think the count worldwide, if you go to something like realpresence.org, I think there's something like 130. And
6: that's the verified ones, right? Or is that just in general?
10: Well, they're just historical, you know, hey, here, this parish has been doing this for 1,000 years kind of miracle, or, you know, has had it on display as a tradition for this long. You know, we really didn't start, like, investigating until, like, the 18th or 17th century. Popes might, we can get into this in future weeks as we make this a staple on your show. But, you know, to answer your question, Matt, we're diving really far into that, but to answer your question, I don't think I knew even about some of the 20th century Eucharistic miracles. So I might have known about Santarem or Vieto. You know, I knew about the some of the miracles in Rome. So maybe like less than a dozen, but there are about 100 verified traditional Eucharistic miracles. And then, Matt, who knows how many others have taken place? And I talk about this in the book. Who knows how many were just taken to the grave of some people who might have been experiencing persecution or had to keep, you know, their worship secret, you know, in this part of the world during this time. We really don't know, but I didn't know about nearly any of them. So this is a really fun project for me.
6: Well, and bear in mind also, in the realm of Eucharistic miracles, you're talking about the ones that have been sort of approved for public veneration. That doesn't count all the people that you and I know who have experienced, like, the healing of relationships through, you know, daily Eucharistic communion, right? That there's something happened in them and in their life, right? That's more of like a private situation, or someone whose anxiety was resolved, or somebody who overcame an addiction through daily communion. Like, these are miracles. They just aren't the kinds of things that make it into a book like this, getting Vatican scrutiny. So
10: you're exactly right. I started doing something. This is a little private. You didn't ask, but I'll tell you this: is I've always had a good devotion to the Eucharist, and of course, it's expanded since writing this book, but now whenever I go to adoration every week, I'm not just sitting there adoring, I'm actually asking, like you just said, I'm asking literally for Eucharistic miracles to take place, because that's exactly what it's about, is it's asking the Lord to change us and to make this world more converted to Him.
6: Well, I mean, you're not even, now you've got me thinking about all the people I know who were driving past a church and felt the Lord saying, go in there, right? Those are Eucharistic miracles too, right? But we've got your book, The Compendium of Eucharistic Miracles, Sean McAfee, linked at sunrisemorningshow.com. Have a great day.
10: Thank you.
6: Half past the hour, here's Anna with news.
1: Good morning. The U.S. has carried out another wave of strikes against Iran. According to U.S. Central Command, the strikes started at 9:40 p.m. Eastern yesterday. They involved fighter jets, aerial drones, and warships, and aimed to further degrade Iranian military capabilities. Meanwhile, Iran's state news agency is claiming that U.S. military targets in Bahrain were struck by Iranian drones, saying that drones struck oil refineries in the Gulf Island nation and several U.S. military positions as well. Today's claim has not been confirmed by either Bahrain or by the U.S. Bahrain is the home of the U.S. Navy's Fifth Fleet, which has been repeatedly under attack in the latest outbreak of hostilities between the two countries. The CDC is reportedly zeroing in on two California companies as the potential source behind the multi-state outbreak of a nasty intestinal illness. Mark Mayfield reports.
11: The Washington Post says health officials are investigating shredded iceberg lettuce supplied to Taco Bell by Taylor Farms. Taco Bell is based in Irvine and Taylor Farms is based in Salinas. The CDC says there have been thousands of confirmed cases of the illness that's called cyclosporiasis. It's shown up in 34 states, but there are large clusters of cases in four states: Michigan, Ohio, West Virginia, and Kentucky. I'm Mark Mayfield.
1: The bishops of France are denouncing the National Assembly's vote this week to legalize assisted dying in the country. The bishops have released a statement saying, quote, "This July 15th, 2026 marks a serious break in the history of our country. By choosing to legalize euthanasia and assisted suicide, the deputies have enshrined in French law the possibility of causing death." OSV News reports the bishops have lamented that a fair debate was thwarted by ideology, and they said, quote, "The poorest are likely to be the first to pay the price, not wanting to be a burden on their children or grandchildren. Elderly people in precarious situations may feel pressured to die," end quote. International Christian Concern is warning that religious freedom is facing growing pressure around the world. The 2026 Global Persecution Index examines persecution in more than 20 countries, while also raising concerns about restrictions on religious expression in parts of the West. The report identifies Nigeria as the deadliest country for Christians and criticizes governments in China, India, and Nicaragua as well. Some 200 Nobel laureates and other experts yesterday signed the Rome Declaration for an Unarmed and Disarming Peace. From Vatican Radio, Deborah Castellano-Luboff reports.
12: The appeal calls for renewed international cooperation in response to the challenges posed by nuclear weapons, AI, autonomous weapons, and new digital technologies. The assembly gathered more than 200 leading figures and representatives of international research institutions working in the fields of peace and AI. The event was inspired by the Pope's encyclical Magnifica Humanitas during the final session at Rome's City Hall speakers reflected on the risks facing humanity today. Professor Daniel Holtz of the University of Chicago said the world is experiencing a time of unprecedented danger, but added that there are concrete steps that can be taken to make society safer from nuclear weapons and AI. Cardinal Baldorena said that the declaration comes at a moment marked by rapid transformation and serious risks, including AI, nuclear weapons, geopolitical instability, and the crisis of multilateralism. He stressed that decisions concerning life and death, peace and war, must remain under meaningful human control. Father Andrea Cucci of the Pontifical Academy for Life also reflected on human ingenuity, noting that AI and nuclear power demonstrate how human creativity can be used either to build or to destroy. Nobel Prize laureate Professor David Gross warned that the danger posed by nuclear weapons is greater than it was decades ago, noting the disappearance of arms control treaties and the continuation of an accelerated arms race. He said that people around the world can no longer ignore how these threats may affect not only their own lives, but also future generations. The Rome Declaration calls on nuclear nations to promote policies that reduce the risks of war, nuclear conflict, and annihilation. I'm Deborah Castellano-Lubov.
1: 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It's 35 minutes past the hour. The Sunrise Morning
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6: The Sunrise Morning Show continues. I'm Matt Swaim, joined by Sunrise Morning Show cultural correspondent, Andrew Pettiprick. I mean, he holds many titles, but that's what I'm calling him today. You can find him in the Space Salvi Institute, linked at sunrisemorningshow.com. Andrew, good morning. That's not Andrew. I know what Andrew sounds like, and that's not Andrew.
1: That is not Andrew Pettiprick.
6: Andrew was replaced by a robot.
1: Is that
6: I used to be a lot more freaked out by that sound when I heard it on live radio, Anna Mitchell. But over the years, I've come to think, worse things can happen on live radio than that.
1: Well, I mean, I'd be really sad to lose Andrew Pettiprick, but...
6: I would, too.
1: I think he's here now. Happy to tread water with you for a moment there, Matt.
6: Thank you, Anna Mitchell.
1: Yeah, I'm here for you.
6: I appreciate that. Andrew, we got you now.
18: Good morning, Matt.
6: So we marked the passing of Sam Neill, an actor who is known for a bunch of different roles through the years, and we're going to talk about at least a couple of them. But do you remember the first thing you ever saw Sam Neill in?
18: Well, I think, actually, the first thing I ever saw Sam Neill in was The Hunt for Red October.
6: Me too.
18: Great Cold War thriller.
6: Absolutely, yeah. Me too.
18: Yeah, I remember, I don't know if you remember this line, Matt, but he talked about wanting to emigrate to America or to defect to America.
6: Was it Montana that he wanted to live?
18: Yeah, it was something like that. And the thing he was most fascinated with about America was that you could travel between the states without presenting your papers. He was so excited about that.
6: Yeah, he plays a Russian on the sub with Sean Connery, who is defecting from the Russian government. And it's The Hunt for Red October. And Paul Lockman has not seen this movie. We got in like this major, it was a major issue within the Sunrise Morning Show internally. And so Paul Lockman's got his marching orders now. But, you know, he's known for Jurassic Park. I think we can talk about that there in a moment. But you had highlighted when he passed away a very interesting role of his in a movie that maybe a lot of people haven't seen. Share that with us.
18: Yeah, so there's a great movie called, well, I think it's a great movie, called Until the End of the World by a director named Wim Wenders, a German director. Some people may have seen his movie Wings of Desire, which is a great kind of late Cold War movie about angels looking over Berlin. But in his movie Until the End of the World, he really, this came out in very early in the 1990s, and it kind of looks ahead to some issues that we are dealing with today, including things like addiction to technology. Kind of fear of kind of the power that technology will have over us. And the movie kind of culminates in these characters gaining this technology where they can watch their own dreams on a screen, and they become addicted to watching their dreams on a screen, and they won't look away from their screens. And, you know, back in the early 90s, this was kind of...
6: That sounded crazy.
18: It seemed like crazy science fiction, but nowadays it's very, not quite watching dreams, but kind of watching our own curated reality is sort of what we're obsessed with doing all the time. And Sam Neill plays this writer named Eugene, who is sort of observing all this stuff going on. And there's a lot more going on in that movie than just that. But it sort of ends with his reflection on this phenomenon. And he specifically mentions how he's always admired the beginning of the Gospel of John, where of course, you know, the words are, "In the beginning was the Word." But he laments, like kind of looking out on what he perceives as maybe the end of the world, that, you know, although in the beginning was the Word, in the end, he says, there's only images. And it's, you know, and Sam Neill plays that character with such a kind of subtlety and beauty. You know, he's such a versatile actor and really just extremely soulful, and he just nails it in that performance. So if anybody's up for a really long movie that I think is very prophetic about kind of the reality we live in today, check out Wim Wenders' Until the End of the World.
6: Well, I mean, if you want to talk prophetic, I guess we have to talk about his biggest and most notorious role, which is in Jurassic Park. And as a matter of fact, you know, it is very difficult. You know, you mentioned the science fiction becoming science fact, the idea of, oh, wow, you can just, like, watch anything you want to on screens and curate your own experience. That's crazy. It's hard to explain that that was crazy to someone who was, like, born in 2001.
18: Right.
6: Just the same way, it's impossible to explain to someone the kind of shock that went through your system when Sam Neill gets up out of the Jeep and takes off his glasses and looks up and sees, like, an actual Brontosaurus. Like, for those of us who saw that in, like, the early 90s, like, on a big screen for the first time, there had never been anything like that in film before. It's impossible to communicate that to kids who are, like, who can see, like, literally anything through CGI now.
18: Yeah, I mean, we almost take it for granted that you could see what is impossible, you know, just with the right kind of use of technology. And that's exactly what Steven Spielberg was trying to do by using kind of computer generated imagery in this innovative way for the first time in Jurassic Park. But
6: yeah, combined with actual practical effects. Yeah.
18: Yeah, and that's the secret, right, is the kind of his use of the practical effects and then also using the computers with it is something that I think a lot of filmmakers have lost sight of now, because they can just put it into AI or just, you know, let the computer do the work. But that's not what Spielberg did. But the genius of that, like, yes, that scene in particular, which is maybe the most famous scene, I would say anyway, the most important scene in Jurassic Park, is when, Sam Neill, who plays Dr. Alan Grant, who's devoted his life to researching dinosaurs and has theories about, you know, kind of where they come from and all this sort of thing, stands up and sees in his waking life a creature that he studied for the first time. And, you know, it's the way that he captures that role is so brilliant because, you know, his character, Alan Grant, is actually very, very skeptical of what what's happening in this project of Jurassic Park, creating this kind of amusement experience for people to see and experience dinosaurs. He doesn't feel right about that. And at the same time, like, as someone who's devoted his life to studying dinosaurs, he's overwhelmed at the thought that he could really study them in an intimate way like he never would have imagined. And I think a lot of us have that same pull within us about whether it's some new technology that comes along or like some innovation that we experience in the world. Like, there's part of us that maybe feels like, this isn't right. But then there's another part of us that thinks, ooh, but what could I do if I had this, you know? He really just gets that so right.
6: Yes, indeed. There's that, and then there's an interesting. Well, there's a couple of different things that Dr. Alan Grant's character. Again, we're looking at the characters that Sam Neill played.
18: Yeah.
6: I mean, you could look at Sam Neill's own worldview and come away with some really disappointing takeaways.
18: But
6: I think that the portrayal of Dr. Alan Grant and the way that he kind of like thinks about the perils of technology, of course, Dr. Ian Malcolm by Jeff Goldblum is just. It's just the best. Like, he is so quotable in bioethical conversations today. But there's also an interesting thing that happens with Dr. Grant in Jurassic Park that I don't know that a lot of people really think about, which is where they're discussing the idea of having kids, and Dr. Grant's like they smell, and Dr. Sattler's like, they don't smell. He's like, well, some of them smell. He's like, babies smell. And like, he doesn't want to have kids. He's like, he just wants to be involved in his work. And of all things, it's Dr. Alan Grant that gets stuck with the kids in the movie.
18: Yes.
6: And there's this major moment in which, the lawyer leaves and gets eaten by the T-Rex out of the restroom. And the kids are like, he left us. And he's like, but that's not what I'm going to do.
18: Yeah.
6: There is this sort of conversion of like, you know, kind of, kids or whatever, to like, maybe I could love children, which is another conversion our society needs to undergo right now.
18: Yeah, I think Alan Grant, Sam Neill as Alan Grant captures that so beautifully. You're right, that isn't noticed enough, that, you know, he and Ellie Sattler had a relationship earlier. She's another kind of, dinosaur expert. But, you know, you get the sense that, you know, they wanted different things. She wanted, even though she's a professional woman, she wanted a family, and he didn't. There's a kind of lifelessness about his life, about Alan Grant's life, but he comes alive because of the experience of kind of having to defend the lives of children and of other human beings in the face of this kind of unnatural development that has happened in the field that he's an expert in this sort of coming to life of these dinosaurs that really, you know, can't, in the end, we find, can't coexist with humans, that we have to kind of pick humans over these terrible creatures. And this is a hard lesson that Dr. Alan Grant has to learn. And Sam Neill just captures it so perfectly. I mean, it really is just such an iconic performance. And if you've not seen anything else with Sam Neill in it, go and watch Jurassic Park or go and watch it again. It's so worth it.
6: Yes. I mean, what he's yelling as he runs away, Mr. Hammond, after careful consideration, I've decided not to endorse your park.
18: Yes. Yes.
6: I mean,
18: beautiful.
6: But, you know, when you can talk about theology in Jurassic Park in the course of a segment, you know you've been talking with Andrew Pettiford of the Space Hobby Institute. He talks about this kind of stuff all the time. Thanks so much, Andrew. Have a great day.
18: Thanks, Matt. You too.
6: 13 Till, we're back after this.
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21: 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Good morning, Father.
22: Good morning, Annie. A blessing to be with you and your listeners, as always.
21: 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I would like to thank you for your hospitality shown to me and my family. It was so much fun to get to go to your parish, stay at your home, meet your family in person. It was a fabulous vacation that I just had with you, Father Hezekias, so thank you.
22: It was more than a vacation, Annie, because we had our Institute of Catholic Culture staff leadership retreat here in Sacramento, California, and it was a real blessing to have not only you but your amazing family, to be able to be together, not just to do work stuff, but really to retreat together.
21: Yeah, but we did do work stuff, including the Sunday Gospel Reflection that we always record each week together. This time we got to do it in person and talked all about the kingdom in that. And so that's what I want to start off with, looking at that theme in our first reading for Mass this weekend for the 16th Sunday in Ordinary Time. And in the Book of Wisdom, we hear it said to the Lord, "With much lenience you govern us, for power, whenever you will, attends you." How does this play out in the Book of Wisdom?
22: Yeah, we read this text, and it's kind of almost like platitudes, nice things. God is merciful. You know, he governs with clemency. Isn't that nice? But what's actually being talked about here in the Book of Wisdom is the Lord's relationship with, well, the Canaanites, number one, here in this particular chapter 12. You do well, by the way, to go back and read the whole chapter to see, well, yes, God is the king of the universe. He is the almighty, the all-powerful. And yet, notice how he works among his people, because as the Book of Wisdom says, all are created by him. He is the king not only of Israel, but he is the king of the whole world. And therefore, he has love and care and mercy for those that are away from him, like the Canaanites, that have found themselves in a foreign place, if you will, not geographically, but a foreign place away from him. And look at how merciful he is. Generations upon generations upon generations, on the time of Adam and Eve, all the way to the coming of Christ. And even today, the Lord is merciful with those who have fallen away. And this is the whole point of the Book of Wisdom, given to us, of course, in this time. And we should keep saying, Annie, together, we're still in Pentecost. Yeah. We're living in a post-Pentecost season. And here we're talking about this nature of the kingdom of God revealed here in the Old Testament, in the Book of Wisdom, but also spoken about in our gospel reading.
21: Well, that's great, because the light to the nations idea, right, that the kingdom of God is for all who choose to be a part of it and live according to the law. And, you know, we do so, I guess you could say, imperfectly, to put it nicely, right, Father? And that is what Jesus is talking about. We have yet another agricultural parable from Jesus in Matthew chapter 13 in the gospel.
22: Yeah, three times in this gospel we hear the kingdom of heaven is like. And here in the gospel now, Jesus begins speaking in parables. And we've spoken about this before, Annie, but why? Well, primarily because His ministry has been rejected by the Jewish authorities. They're now seeking to kill him. And so he begins speaking in a way that he can't be cornered, if you will. So there's the political thing going on. He starts talking and using imagery, right? Is he really talking about us? The Pharisees are thinking behind the scenes. Is he really condemning us? But then on the flip side, what is he telling the apostles and us? First of all, that he is the king, and he has come to establish the kingdom. I think this is the most fundamental thing that's coming Sunday, to re-realize in this, living in the light of Pentecost, that the church is not something made up by Jesus. Literally, the word church is not very helpful to us today, because what does it mean in English? The word church means gathering. And that gathering is something that was in place, that was being brought about in the Old Testament, the gathering of God's people with the calling of Abraham and throughout all salvation history, the Davidic kingdom, culminating in what we now call the church, which we very well could call the kingdom. It is those who are gathered together around their king, living within his economy according to his ways, according to his laws. And his law, that law, of course, as we know, is the law of love, right? To love God and to love your neighbor. This is to give your life for the sake of the other. Why? Because this is who God is from all eternity, pouring his life out from the Father to the Son and the Holy Spirit. The kingdom of heaven that Jesus speaks of in the gospel. And here's, please get this in your mind. The kingdom of heaven is not something out there in the clouds. It is very much something here. The Davidic kingdom is the kingdom of heaven on earth, being reestablished, the meeting place between God and man, coming to its fulfillment in the incarnation of the king, Jesus, who is the rightful heir to the throne of the Davidic kingdom and is the one who now reigns over that kingdom, which we call the church. We are the kingdom of God on earth, and we are meant to live out this reality in our life within the church, not as something that we're, oh, someday when I die, I'll go to the clouds. No, here and now to live out God's kingdom on earth, that his kingdom, that is the Father, Son, and Holy Spirit, might be revealed on earth.
21: Well, thank God for confession then, huh?
22: Absolutely. God is merciful. Maybe we haven't been living like this. Maybe we haven't been living according to his ways. Maybe we've been treating the church like a sacrament factory, like a vending machine. But now it's time to embrace our citizenship and to begin to live again in the ways of the Lord with each other. This is why I'm constantly harping this. Our churches must be gatherings of people living together, sharing their life together, giving themselves to the Lord, and then giving themselves to one another. The communion which we receive in church is to be lived out with those with whom we are in communion, namely the Father, Son, and Holy Spirit, and our brother and sister in the pew next to us.
21: Well, thank you so much, Father Hezekias Carnazzo. Find the Institute of Catholic Culture linked at sunrisemorningshow.com. 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
3: This Monsignor Tom Richter of the Diocese of Bismarck, serving Queen of Peace Parish in Dickinson, North Dakota. On the third Sunday of Lent, we read the Gospel of Jesus cleansing the temple. As we all know, the temple Jesus desires to cleanse is not a building, but our hearts. And he cleanses them not by repressing what's inside of them, not by abolishing what's inside of the heart, but by ordering it. I once read that the Hoover Dam was the most destructive river in the United States. It destroyed more crops, more property, more livestock than any other. It did more bad than any river in our country. And then the Hoover Dam was constructed. And this same river, with the same energy, with the same force, was now ordered, channeled, redirected. And that same body of water now irrigates more crops than any river in our country. What once did the most bad now does the most good, because it is ordered. Jesus does the same thing with the human heart. As the second preface of Lent says, that Lent is a sacred time which God uses to free us from disordered affections. And he can do that if we give him access. And we give Jesus access to the disordered affections in our hearts by prayer, penance, and almsgiving. And so, dear people, I wish to give you a word of encouragement on this third week of Lent to continue your generosity to the Lord so that he may order our hearts and purify them so that we may arrive at Easter rejoicing in the encounter with the risen Christ. God bless you.
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0: It is Friday the 17th of July. Let's begin together in prayer in the name of the Father and the Son and the Holy Spirit. Have mercy on us, O Lord, for we have sinned. Hold back the punishment we fear. Grant us the healing for which we long. Lift from us the burden of our guilt. Grant us the freedom we have sold for illusions of pleasure or power. Strengthen our longing for goodness. Remove our foolish preferences for sinful rewards. O God, our healer and our good, you sent your Son to cure the world's sickness by taking upon himself the burden of its guilt. Heal the diseased vision that causes us to mistake evil for good. Heal the sickened mind that causes us to mistake selfishness for love. Heal the unhealthy habits that we have made our own, so that we may stand before you whole in body, soul, and spirit, to sing your praise forever with all the saints. We ask this through Christ our Lord. Amen. It is a better way to start a Friday morning, the Sunrise Morning Show here on the EWTN Global Catholic Radio Network. I'm Matt Swaim. Anna Mitchell has news, Paul Lockman at the controls, and we're going to talk to Laura Streetman from Miraculous Mom. She is going to be sharing some great stuff about Our Lady and some of the cool stuff that Laura's been doing through fabrics and design to reflect her devotion to Mary. Greg Willits continues our series on his book, God Doesn't Hate Me After All, which is his own personal reflection on Louis de Montfort's love of eternal wisdom. We'll discuss the Martyrs of Compiègne. My French is so terrible. The Martyrs of Compiègne with Dr. Matthew Bunsen. They have an insanely incredible story, if you've never heard it. And then Father Jonathan Duncan will preview the Sunday Mass readings at the end of the hour. So stay with us if you can. Right now it is 2 minutes past. Here's Anna Mitchell with news, a service of Central Fabricators and centralfabricators.com.
1: Good morning. The U.S. has carried out another wave of strikes against Iran. U.S. Central Command says the strikes began around 9:40 p.m. Eastern time last night. They involved fighter jets, aerial drones, and warships, all aimed at further degrading Iranian military capabilities. Meanwhile, Iran's state news agency is claiming that U.S. military targets in Bahrain were struck by Iranian drones, saying the drones struck oil refineries and several U.S. military positions. Today's claim has not been confirmed either by Bahrain or by the U.S. The CDC is reportedly zeroing in on two California companies as the potential source behind the multi-state outbreak of a nasty intestinal illness. Mark Mayfield reports.
2: The Washington Post says health officials are investigating shredded iceberg lettuce supplied to Taco Bell by Taylor Farms. Taco Bell is based in Irvine and Taylor Farms is based in Salinas. The CDC says there have been thousands of confirmed cases of the illness that's called cyclosporiasis. It's shown up in 34 states, but there are large clusters of cases in four states: Michigan, Ohio, West Virginia, and Kentucky. I'm Mark Mayfield.
1: The bishops of France have denounced the National Assembly's vote earlier this week to legalize assisted dying in the country. The bishops released a statement saying, quote, "This July 15, 2026 marks a serious break in the history of our country. By choosing to legalize euthanasia and assisted suicide," they say, "the deputies have enshrined in French law the possibility of causing death," end quote. OSB News reports the bishops have lamented that a fair debate was thwarted by ideology and said the poorest are likely to pay the price. International Christian Concern is warning that religious freedom is facing growing pressure around the world. Their 2026 Global Persecution Index examines persecution in more than 20 countries, while also raising concerns about restrictions on religious expression in parts of the West. The report identifies Nigeria as the deadliest country for Christians and criticizes governments in China, India, and Nicaragua over actions affecting religious minorities and Christian communities. Some 200 Nobel laureates and other experts yesterday signed the Rome Declaration for an Unarmed and Disarming Peace. From Vatican Radio, Deborah Castellano-Luboff reports.
3: The appeal calls for renewed international cooperation in response to the challenges posed by nuclear weapons, AI, autonomous weapons, and new digital technologies. The assembly gathered more than 200 leading figures and representatives of international research institutions working in the fields of peace and AI. The event was inspired by the Pope's encyclical Magnifica Humanitas. During the final session at Rome's City Hall, speakers reflected on the risks facing humanity today. Professor Daniel Holtz of the University of Chicago said the world is experiencing a time of unprecedented danger, but added that there are concrete steps that can be taken to make society safer from nuclear weapons and AI. Cardinal Baldo Reyna said that the declaration comes at a moment marked by rapid transformation and serious risks, including AI, nuclear weapons, geopolitical instability, and the crisis of multilateralism. He stressed that decisions concerning life and death, peace and war, must remain under meaningful human control. Father Andrea Cucci of the Pontifical Academy for Life also reflected on human ingenuity, noting that AI and nuclear power demonstrate how human creativity can be used either to build or to destroy. Nobel Prize laureate Professor David Gross warns that the danger posed by nuclear weapons is greater than it was decades ago, noting the disappearance of arms control treaties and the continuation of an accelerated arms race. He said that people around the world can no longer ignore how these threats may affect not only their own lives, but also future generations. The Rome Declaration calls on nuclear nations to promote policies that reduce the risks of war, nuclear conflict, and annihilation. I'm Deborah Castellano-Luboff.
1: At least two people are dead after major flash floods in the Hill Country and Big Bend regions of Texas. Flash flood emergencies have been issued across several counties after intense rains sent rivers and creeks surging toward major flood stage. More than 230 rescues have been conducted. Canadian wildfire smoke is blanketing the U.S. Northeast and Midwest. The smoke from Minnesota to Michigan and upstate New York and further into the Northeast is thick and dense. Air quality readings in Chicago, Cleveland, Detroit, and Minneapolis have moved in to dangerous levels. It'll keep heading south today into more of the Midwest, Appalachia, and East Coast while things start to improve in the north. And the Mets opened the unofficial second half of the season with a 4-1 victory over the Phillies at Citizens Bank Park last night. The rest of Major League Baseball resumes the regular season today.
0: All right, let's go.
1: Let's go.
0: Second half, who's got it?
1: All right, we got Tampa Bay Rays lead the AL East.
0: Okay.
1: They're playing the Red Sox. White Sox and Guardians are tied atop the AL Central. Let's see. AL West, led by the Texas Rangers. The NL East, led by the Atlanta Braves. The Brewers lead the NL Central. And the Dodgers sit atop the NL West.
0: We got to shake it up.
1: We got to shake it up.
0: Time to shake it up.
1: It's time. Oh, this music reminds me of Laura Streepin because she's on right now. Today is Friday, July the 17th. It is the Feast of the Martyrs of Compiègne. More on them with Dr. Matthew Bunsen a little later this hour. Laura Streepin joining us now on the Sunrise Morning Show. Today is Friday, July the 17th. It is the Feast of the Martyrs of Compiègne. More on them with Dr. Matthew Bunsen a little later this hour.

0: So just to, you know, kind of give a little background here, you know, we in the Latin Rite are more used to seeing chapel veils that women wear. But in Byzantine rites, the women wear scarves. And I'm in Sacramento, California, thinking about you because there was a woman in that parish wearing one of your scarves, the blue one with the miraculous metal pattern. So it was really cool to see that in California when you're based here in Cincinnati. Now, I know you have a lot more than just scarves. So can you give listeners a little sense of these religiously inspired items that you sell?
1: Yes, and thank you for that. And I hope you said a little prayer for me. I need all the prayers
0: Absolutely.
1: I can get. And that miraculous metal scarf is the best seller. People are so drawn to blue because of Our Lady. And then also just the pattern was my original pattern that I actually created. You know, Annie, this business is a result of 20 years ago traveling to Fatima and just really having my faith reawaken in a way I never even imagined or dreamed. I was a check-the-box Catholic, going through the motions and, you know, attending Mass and following all the big rules. But a relationship really broke open with Our Lady and with, of course, her son. And so many things in my life changed. And I always credit Sacred Heart Radio to that transformation as well, because that's after that trip that I found you all. And then, of course, you know, all I do in the pro-life movement. Mm-hmm. And I started creating gifts that I could not find to purchase for other people. And my gifts are intentionally made. I know my scarf makers, a family in India. I actually traveled to Mumbai, and I know the family that creates all of my patterns that are my own original designs. I've created over 200 fabrics devoted to Our Lady, so many original titles. Yesterday with our Feast of Our Lady of Mount Carmel, I have a scarf devoted to her and the brown scapular. But I also have a Catholic doll maker who custom makes the most beautiful heirloom quality dolls.
0: Oh,
1: they're so cute. I just think they're the cutest dolls out there. They're truly pieces of art. And, you know, she's creating a real collection of saints for me now that are limited edition. So if you see them on my website, you got to buy them, because there's no guarantee they'll be back in stock, because, you know, they're so handmade and in small batches just for me. And then other home textiles, you know, things for the kitchen. I always say my tagline is fire-styled Catholic gifts for ladies, babies, home, and table. But what really, really started this was the desire to draw more people to wear the miraculous metal. So all of my scarves have the miraculous metal sewn on the hem.
0: Yes. So Miraculous Mom, of course, invokes the miraculous metal, which is why we have you on the show today, actually, because this weekend marks a significant event involving this devotion, right?
1: That's exactly right. And, you know, so often we think of the feast day, which is November 27th, but the miraculous metal and its creation began before that, 4 months earlier, on the evening of July 18th. And by recollection, they say it was around 11:30 p.m. And then, of course, it went into the wee hours of the morning on the 19th. It was the first apparition. St. Catherine Laboureil, who was a novice at the convent in Rue de Bac, Paris, she was asleep in her bed, and she says it was her guardian angel came and woke her up and led her to the chapel. And there she heard a rustling, and it was the Blessed Mother, and she came and sat in the altar chair right there at the chapel. And it's just remarkable. I've been there, and when I've been in Paris, I've went to Mass 3 days in a row at that chapel, even with all the beautiful churches in Paris. I just am so attracted to the miracle that happened there. So this is the anniversary this weekend of that first apparition. And it's just so beautiful, all the messages that Our Lady gave to Catherine, and, you know, really set the stage for her for when she would appear at the bigger apparition in November and ask her to create the miraculous medal.
0: Well, Laura, of course, this week, the National Assembly of France voted to legalize assisted dying. And I kind of mourn in hearing this story and thinking about all of the blessings that Our Lady has bestowed upon France that are just being rejected in this day and age. And I bring this up because you are so big in the pro-life movement, particularly

0: early for the unborn, but of course, as Catholics, we believe in the sanctity of life from conception to natural death. And amid this culture of death, we need to be reminded to be praying to Our Lady to intercede with her Son, that that hearts and minds can change.
1: That's absolutely right. Mary appeared more in France than in any other nation, and the Church says that France is Mary's most favored nation. So again, maybe Our Lady was setting the stage for how much intercession that beautiful country would need. I was there in January, and I was there and in a church, and in the back of the church, there was actually the March for Life poster hanging. So there are people in France that are fighting this, just like we're fighting things here in America. I know here we live in Ohio, and of course, this is a national audience. Some of the states here in America already have the Medical Aid in Dying, the MAID Act, and we need to be very, very concerned in the state of Ohio that that movement, just like the pro-abortion movement rolled across the country before they created Roe, the federalization of killing children in the womb, we have real concern with this MAID. If they get a certain amount of states to have that, you know, the concern is here in America, but it's very tragic for France, and we know Our Lady weeps over that. We know she does, and there's so much importance in sanctification for the elderly as they're aging and they're at the end of their life. It's so sad, the culture of death, as we were warned about.
0: Yeah, so we need to pray ever more fervently, and that is the whole mission behind your business in selling these religiously themed items that we can wear and be reminded of our need to continuously pray. Remind us again where listeners can go check out your scarves and other items.
1: Yes, miraculousmom.co, and everybody, all the graces with the miraculous medal are on our scarves, and I really, really appreciate being with you again and being able to talk about so many important things going on, Annie.
0: Absolutely, Laura. It was so good to have you. And you can find miraculousmom.co linked at sunrisemorningshow.com. 17 past. We're back with headlines right after this.
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10: 19 past, here's Anna with headlines.
0: The U.S. has carried out another wave of strikes against Iran. Some 200 Nobel laureates and other experts yesterday signed the Rome Declaration for an Unarmed and Disarming Peace. And the bishops of France are denouncing the National Assembly's vote this week to legalize assisted dying in the country.
10: News at the top and bottom of each hour every weekday morning here on the Sunrise Morning Show. And Anna Mitchell, we got all kinds of great stuff coming up. I noticed there's actually a lot of married saints in the month of July.
0: Oh, yeah.
10: I don't think I'd realize.
0: Well, Joe and Ann are coming up soon. The novena begins today, the St. Anne novena. For anyone, any single ladies out there who...
10: Is that the St. Anne, St. Anne, St. Anne man? Would like to not be single any longer.
0: St. Anne is particularly invoked in that regard. Matt just gave you the fun one that you could just pray every day. St. Anne, find me a man. But there is actually like a novena prayer. So,
10: well, we got the.
0: You might want to be a little more pious than that. Well, it's possible.
10: I'll run you through the others. We had the Olma family who were very recently.
0: Oh, yes.
10: Beatified.
0: Their relics were just in Cincinnati.
10: Yeah, July 7th. Priscilla and Aquila, we talked about with Steve Ray. Mm-hmm. Louis and Zelie Martin.
0: Yes.
10: Earlier this week.
0: Love them.
10: And then, of course, Joachim and Anne.
0: Yep.
10: July, the month of married saints.
0: Look at that. Look at
10: it. All you married men and women, pray for us. It's 21 past.
11: This is Lavinia Spirito for Catholic Way Bible Study. In the Old Testament, Joshua confronts the Israelites as they prepare to leave their life in the desert to enter the Promised Land. He knows that the negative influences of Egypt and the surrounding Canaanite peoples are strong, and so he gives them a choice. Worship either the idols of the land or the one true God who delivered them from the land of Egypt. But why would the Israelites choose false idols over a God whose power they witnessed so clearly? 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But Joshua knew that the lures of the world had already blurred their vision. Sound familiar? 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He said, "As for me and my house, we will serve the Lord." Which God will you choose today, the gods of the land or the one true God?
12: Catholic Way Bible Study. 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
10: The Sunrise Morning Show continues, and it's been great to go through Greg Willis's book, God Doesn't Hate Me After All. It's his reflection on St. Louis de Montfort's love of eternal wisdom, and it's also the text of Louis de Montfort's love of eternal wisdom. Greg, welcome back.
15: It's Matt.
10: So we get to talk today about the wisdom of the cross, which is interesting because, you know, St. Paul talks about the cross as foolishness to certain groups of people. What does Louis de Montfort have to say about this?
15: The cross is everything. The cross is the thing that allows all of the pain in our lives, all of the difficulties that we encounter to actually have meaning and to actually have power. And it's one of those things, you know it and I know it, that it's great to talk about the cross that Jesus carried, but how little do we want to carry our own crosses? It's a difficulty, and de Montfort sort of calls us out on the fact that we speak well of the cross in general, but not of the ones that come our way.
10: Yes, and that is one of the interesting things that I noted in this passage that you share from Louis de Montfort in the book, is that we think about the cross being this event that happens at the end of Jesus's earthly ministry that takes up a whole day on Good Friday, but he really looks at the cross as this theme that defines Christ's entire earthly life.
15: Yeah, I mean, without it, what would we have? We wouldn't have the redemption that comes from the cross. We wouldn't have the defeating death that comes from the cross. We wouldn't have the glory that comes from the cross. That, you know, he could have chosen so many things, and De Montfort points us out throughout the entirety of Love of Eternal Wisdom. He keeps returning back to the fact that, you know, God did not have to become incarnate to save us. God could have come up with all sorts of different ways. He could have sent angels down to save us. He could have chosen non-cross-related ways to do it. Yet God, in his wisdom, chose the cross as the means to save us. And De Montfort tells us the cross is the greatest mystery of eternal wisdom. And a constant reminder, every time De Montfort mentions eternal wisdom, he's talking about Jesus Christ. So the cross is the greatest mystery of Jesus Christ. And he paints a very vivid picture of the difficulties of the cross, of the ugliness of the cross. And yet, all of these things that God willingly undertook, Jesus Christ undertook for us, he did so because all of his power is regulated by love. De Montfort says he wishes to become incarnate in order to convince men of his friendship, and he wishes to come down upon earth to help men to go up to heaven. By the suffering that he endured upon the cross, there can be no question of his love for us. There can be no question of his power when the cross is what killed him, and yet from the cross he was resurrected and he came back. And it says, you know, De Montfort says he's going to take all of, at the end of time, he's going to reclaim all of the fragments of the cross and bring it back. No relics of saints will remain. Nothing of what we know will remain, but the cross will be forever. That it's that important that he will retain the cross. Now, this is De Montfort's teaching of it, and yet it's a really interesting thing to think about. How much did Jesus do in his life where everything was pointed, whether we knew it or not, towards the cross? All of his actions were directed towards his eventual suffering. And he did that, again, to go back to the original thing that I said, so that we can start to see meaning in our own suffering. And this is highly critical. All of the difficulties, all of the sadness, all of the struggles, and whether it be unemployment or separations or difficulties or death of a loved one, whatever you might be encountering, and in my own case, in talking about trauma and PTSD and depression and anxiety, all of these difficulties find meaning in the cross, because I'm allowed to take my own meager sufferings and suffer along with Jesus Christ. And what comes from that suffering is the redemption that God offers. It's a hard teaching, but it's the truth.
10: Well, it is the truth. And it's actually, as Louis de Montfort and you mentioned, it's the big truth that makes all the other stuff kind of make sense in a weird way. I love how, and you know, this is in Louis de Montfort's writing, he talks about how incarnate wisdom loved the cross from his infancy. Throughout his life, he eagerly sought after the cross. He spoke frequently of his sufferings and death. I mean, the more you read, the more you realize that Jesus sees the cross this whole time, right? He is really, everything is aiming towards that, and he knows it. But the
15: yeah,
10: other thing,
15: and
10: too,
15: and
10: oh, go
15: it's
10: ahead.
15: A beautiful thing. The fact that if he says, if anyone wishes to come after me, let him renounce himself and take up his cross and follow me.
10: And people he talked to didn't know what he meant by that yet.
15: Yeah, exactly.
10: They didn't know. He's like I'm going to do here before too long. Yeah, they didn't know that part of it when he gave that
15: speech. Well, I would dare say a lot of people in the 21st century don't know it either.
10: That's very likely true there, Greg. But, you know, there's another piece of this, too, that you can look at Jesus and say things like, you could recently say, I don't believe the arguments that say that you are divine. Or you can say, I don't agree with your teaching about this or that or the other. But what you can't say to Jesus is, you don't know what it's like to suffer. Like, you can't say that.
15: Yeah. Well, and he also says, De Montfort points out, and again, enlightening that's the suffering, right, and how we are called to find meaning in the suffering. It's not that we're just called to suffer. It's that we are called to find meaning in the redemptive nature of our suffering and the power that can come from it. There is great power in the suffering that Jesus experienced. And De Montfort says that he enlists no soldier who does not take up the cross as the weapon to defend himself against all his enemies, to attack, to overthrow, and to crush them. Your crosses have power. In this sign, he says, have confidence. I am your leader. I have conquered my enemies by the cross, and by it you also will be victorious.
10: It's not an elegant weapon from a more civilized age, Greg. It's the ultimate weapon for every age, the cross.
15: I love you, Matt Swain.
10: Greg Willits, go read his story, because his story of how it applies in his and Jennifer's life specifically related to this question is actually its own large conversation. But we've got Love of Eternal Wisdom by Louis de Montfort embedded in Greg's book, God Doesn't Hate Me After All, linked at sunrisemorningshow.com. Greg, have a great day.
15: You too, Matt.
10: Half past. Here's Anna with news.
0: Good morning. The U.S. has carried out another wave of strikes against Iran. According to U.S. Central Command, the strikes started at 9:40 p.m. Eastern yesterday. They involved fighter jets, aerial drones, and warships, and aimed to further degrade Iranian military capabilities. Meanwhile, Iran's state news agency is claiming that U.S. military targets in Bahrain were struck by Iranian drones. Today's claim has not been confirmed by either Bahrain or the U.S. Bahrain is home of the U.S. Navy's Fifth Fleet, which has been repeatedly under attack in the latest outbreak of hostilities between the two countries. The CDC is reportedly zeroing in on two California companies as the potential source behind the multi-state outbreak of a nasty intestinal illness. Mark Mayfield reports.
16: The Washington Post says health officials are investigating shredded iceberg lettuce supplied to Taco Bell by Taylor Farms. Taco Bell is based in Irvine and Taylor Farms is based in Salinas. The CDC says there have been thousands of confirmed cases of the illness that's called cyclosporiasis. It's shown up in 34 states, but there are large clusters of cases in four states: Michigan, Ohio, West Virginia, and Kentucky. I'm Mark Mayfield.
0: The bishops of France have denounced the National Assembly's vote earlier this week to legalize assisted dying in their country. The bishops released a statement saying, quote, "This July 15th, 2026 marks a serious break in the history of our country. By choosing to legalize euthanasia and assisted suicide," they say, "the deputies have enshrined in French law the possibility of causing death." OSB News reports the bishops go on to lament that a fair debate was thwarted by ideology, and they say, quote, "The poorest are likely to be the first to pay the price. Not wanting to be a burden on their children or grandchildren, elderly people in precarious situations may feel pressured to die," end quote. International Christian Concern is warning that religious freedom is facing growing pressure around the world. Their 2026 Global Persecution Index examines persecution in more than 20 countries, also raising concerns about restrictions on religious expression in parts of the West. The report identifies Nigeria as the deadliest country for Christians and also criticizes governments in China, India, and Nicaragua over actions affecting religious minorities and Christian communities. Some 200 Nobel laureates and other experts yesterday signed the Rome Declaration for an Unarmed and Disarming Peace. From Vatican Radio, Deborah Castellano-Luboff reports.
17: The appeal calls for renewed international cooperation in response to the challenges posed by nuclear weapons, AI, autonomous weapons, and new digital technologies. The assembly gathered more than 200 leading figures and representatives of international research institutions working in the fields of peace and AI. The event was inspired by the Pope's encyclical Magnifica Humanitas. During the final session at Rome's City Hall, speakers reflected on the risks facing humanity today. Professor Daniel Holtz of the University of Chicago said the world is experiencing a time of unprecedented danger, but added that there are concrete steps that can be taken to make society safer from nuclear weapons and AI. Cardinal Baldo Reyna said that the declaration comes at a moment marked by rapid transformation and serious risks, including AI, nuclear weapons, geopolitical instability, and the crisis of multilateralism. He stressed that decisions concerning life and death, peace and war, must remain under meaningful human control. Father Andrea Cucci of the Pontifical Academy for Life also reflected on human ingenuity, noting that AI and nuclear power demonstrate how human creativity can be used either to build or to destroy. Nobel Prize laureate Professor David Gross warned that the danger posed by nuclear weapons is greater than it was decades ago, noting the disappearance of arms control treaties and the continuation of an accelerated arms race. He said that people around the world can no longer ignore how these threats may affect not only their own lives, but also future generations. The Rome Declaration calls on nuclear nations to promote policies that reduce the risks of war, nuclear conflict, and annihilation. I'm Deborah Castellano-Lubov.
0: That's the news. It's 35 minutes past the hour. The Sunrise.
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0: Joining us again on the Sunrise Morning Show is Dr. Matthew Bunsen, Vice President and Editorial Director of the Post. Good morning, Dr. Bunsen.
25: Good morning. Great to be with you.
0: It is great to have you, especially concerning the topic of our discussion today. We're going to be talking about the incredibly moving story of the martyrs of Compiègne, whose feast is July 17th. These 16 women, most of them Carmelite nuns, who were martyred by guillotine in Paris on July 17th, 1794. Of course, earlier this week, Dr. Bunsen, was Bastille Day, which marks the opening of the French Revolution. What had transpired in France between the storming of the Bastille and this particular series of executions?
25: What one could have anticipated when you had the storming of the Bastille, the launch of the French Revolution in 1789 and the eventual execution by the guillotine of King Louis XVI and Marie Antoinette, France, in the name of enlightenment, in the name of reason, sank into insanity and unreasonableness. And as it sank, one of the great targets of the French Revolution, of the French revolutionary governments, it became increasingly more radical, which is also what usually happens in these types of revolutions, that targeted the Catholic Church. And through a series of measures, those who were members of religious communities, priests, nuns, men religious were especially targeted for persecution because they represented what the French Revolution was certainly the dark side, the medieval life and corrupt and vainglorious and manipulative church. And so they set about systematically to impose severe regulations. And ultimately, and this is what happened to the Carmelite community in Compiègne, they were evicted from their houses, their monasteries, and their convents. And these 16 Carmelites did their best, especially in face of a series of various enactions, various laws that were imposed on the church to cooperate as best they could. But, of course, they were targeted by what was called the Committee of Public Safety under the leadership of the infamous Maximilien Robespierre for death. They were arrested, taken to Paris, charged with a variety of crimes and enormities against the state, and ultimately condemned to death. And in many ways, it was that condemnation and not just the joke of a trial, but the way that they were executed and the way that they faced execution that history most remembers.
0: Yeah, which is what I want to get to in a moment. But can you give us a sense of geography here? Where was their convent in relation to Paris? I mean, how far out of their way did the Committee of Public Safety have to go to capture them?
25: Well, the nuns themselves were established pretty early on, about 1604, in this beautiful little convent in northern France. It was a convent of Discalced Carmelites, and interestingly enough, most of the members of the community had no ties at all to the French nobility, and essentially one of the members was a grandniece of Jean-Baptiste Colbert, who was a powerful minister to King Louis XIV. But most of the nuns came from humble families of cobblers, carpenters, common laborers. But they suffered from the insurmountable defect of being Catholic nuns, of being faithful Catholic nuns. And especially when the revolutionaries raided the convent, a statue and an old painting of the executed King Louis XVI, that was enough. But they were also watched after they were ejected from the convent. And one of the ways that they tried to cooperate was to live not in community, because that was forbidden, but in small groups of these members of the Carmelites, simple French women. But again, they were under close supervision. And the day came inevitably that charges were made against them. And so they were all arrested and taken to Paris.
0: Did the authorities realize that they were going to kill these women on the day after the feast of Our Lady of Mount Carmel?
25: Let's remember that this is the same group that took over Notre Dame Cathedral and turned it into a great museum, so to speak, a temple to reason. So they had their own calendar. They had no interest in the Catholic Church's calendar. And yet, as is so often the case, they were unaware of the significance of their own actions and certainly did not understand the impact of what they were about to do to these nuns.
0: Yeah. Well, tell us the story, this incredible story of their martyrdom.
25: Well, so on July 17th, 1794, they were the 16 Carmelites were led through the streets of Paris in what's called a tombrelle, which is the traditional open cart. And it was designed, as anyone who's seen movies about the French Revolution, to let a mob hurl mockery, abuse, vegetables, and other things onto the poor victims. So they were driven to what's now the Place de la Nation in Paris. And one by one, they were led up to the guillotine itself. Now, the crowd gathered, as it was always the case, to hurl mockery, to have fun. I mean, this was a social event. What was amazing to the crowd, however, is that the nuns simply did not cower in fear. Rather, they sang as each one mounted the steps to her death. Now, some accounts say they sang the Veni Creator. Others say it was a Salve Regina. Whatever it was they sang, however, each one, from the youngest of the Carmelites, Sister Constance was the first to go. Called by the executioner, she knelt before her mother superior, asked her blessing and permission to die, and then placed herself beneath the guillotine without any need of assistance. Then each of the nuns, in exactly the same manner, marched their way up, but the singing continued. During the executions, though, while this singing went on, there was not a sound to be heard in this place of execution. The crowd fell silent. And you heard only two things, the voices of the sisters and then the slicing of the guillotine. The customary drum roll was not taken. No one in the crowd cheered, laughed, or mocked. And when it was done, instead of the customary cheering, the crowd simply dispersed in absolute silence. And it was noted, too, that a silence kind of settled over the city. The nuns themselves, their remains were taken away and thrown into a pit in the cemetery at Picpus, where they joined the other victims of the guillotine. But that really, amazingly, wasn't the end of the story.
0: Yeah, so much more to say, and unfortunately out of time, but what do you think they have to say to us today, Dr. Bunsen?
25: They're the living testament of the faith, and Robespierre fell within days, and some semblance of sanity returned. So their deaths as witnesses of the faith were not in vain, and they are a model for all of us in how to live our lives, but if the time comes and when the time comes, how we should face death.
0: Martyrs of Compiègne, pray for us.
25: Pray for us.
0: We've been talking to Dr. Matthew Bunsen. Thank you so much, Doc.
25: That privilege to be with you, as always.
0: It's always a privilege to have you. Matt, that last point that he just made is, I mean, I'm reminded of the story of St. Agnes, actually, when Agnes was stabbed to death during the persecutions of Diocletian. The crowd that was there was so horrified to see such innocence wiped out that the Roman people lost their taste for the persecutions of Christians. So the Diocletian persecutions ended pretty soon thereafter. And here we have the same kind of story with the martyrs of Compiègne. Robespierre deposed within a few days after that. It's incredible, the witness of the martyrs.
10: You know, I'm of a couple of minds when it comes to persecution of the church. Yes, I want it to stop.
0: Absolutely.
10: But at the same time, and this goes back to the wisdom of the
0: cross.
10: That Greg Willis was talking about. This is our secret weapon, that the worse you are to us, like, the more you unite us to Christ, and the more we end up taking you. Like, you look at what happens in the worst. Nigeria is experiencing enormous persecution, and guess what?
0: They're putting
10: vocations in American dioceses to shame. Yeah, it's kind of a strange thing.
0: Well,
10: but guess what? The devil, it always backfires, these things.
0: Well, yeah, I mean, you want to inspire men to serve, give them something worth dying for, and then they'll live for it.
10: There it is. Well, we got more to talk about regarding Sunday's gospel, and we'll do that with Father Jonathan Duncan coming up after the break. It's 13 till.
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10: The Sunrise Morning Show continues. I'm Matt Swaim. It's always great to catch up with Father Jonathan Duncan. And he is a priest of the Diocese of Charleston, works in hospital ministry and all kinds of other things. You can find him on the Bone Church Revival podcast. Father Duncan, good morning.
6: Good morning. Good to be with you.
10: You know, I love how this time of year we get sort of back-to-back weekends here with Jesus telling parables that have to do with gardening. Are you a gardener at all, Father Duncan, or do you avoid that sort of thing?
6: I have a couple of raised beds, and so I'm still kind of a novice.
10: Okay, well, but you understand a few things in relation to last week's gospel and in relation to this week's gospel. So last week's gospel was the sower and the seed. My guess is that you probably didn't get those raised beds and say, give me a handful of random stuff and I'll just like launch it towards the bed and we'll see what pops up. And my guess is also that you probably are not like, you know who annoys me? The Stevensons from next door. I'm going to go get a bunch of wildflowers and dump them in their tomato plants and just destroy the crops. Like, these are really strange parables for those of us who do not live in an agricultural-centered society.
6: No, but it's so essential because they reveal to us so many mysteries about the nature of redemption, the nature of the kingdom. You know, last week it was all about how is it that this seed seems to fail so much? And of course it's revealed to us in last week's gospel that, yeah, it's not actually the failure of the seed, it's because the one who is sowing the seed is so sort of generous and lavish, casting the seed to places where he knows it's not going to be able to sprout up, and yet it's the kind of soil that has to be. It's the receptive heart that has to receive the word. And of course, this week it's going to be this mystery of what do we do when there's the wheat growing, but then the weeds are there as well. And the instinct, just like we hear in the gospel, is to say, you know what, let's pull up these weeds, let's get the junk out of here so that the wheat can grow nice and healthy. But the Lord says, no, no, no, that's left for the end of the age. And I'll tell you, there's so much truth here. One, the reality that in a very serious, in a very stark way, each and every one of us, you, me, every man, woman, and child today is growing into something, either a wheat or a weed. There's no spectrum, ultimately, finally. I'm reminded of that beautiful line from C.S. Lewis, who talks about, you know, we live in a society of what, like, possible gods and goddesses.
10: You have never met a mere mortal.
6: Met a mere mortal. It's from his sermon, The Weight of Glory. And he talks about, you know, the dullest, most uninteresting person you can talk to may one day be a creature which, if you saw it now, you'd be tempted to worship, or else a horror and a corruption such as you now see only in a nightmare. And all day long, we're helping each other to one of these destinations. Basically, there's only two destinations, wheat or weeds. And so that's the reality. And that may seem like, oh, that's intense. But that's the truth of the gospel. Like, there's only these two final destinations, communion with God, flourishing in his heavenly presence, or departure from him, a life apart from him, which is no life at all. It's almost non-existence, but not. It's an eternal unlife, which, of course, we have many different names for that that deep, dark, terrifying mystery, hell, Gehenna. But so you have that reality. But what's so interesting is there's that impulse to say, okay, if that's true, then we got to get out all the people away from us who are growing into weeds.
10: Yeah, you actually see this. I don't know if this was your experience in Protestant churches that you went to, but there was an impulse in some of them to be like, only the real Christians can go here. And like, it was kind of a strange, almost like a Gnostic impulse, right? To have only me and my cool friends. We're the church.
6: Absolutely. There's always going to be that impulse. And I think the Lord Jesus gives us this warning in this parable because he knows that our instinct is going to be that kind of, no, only the real disciples, only the real Christians, only the real Catholics. And, you know, the reality is, just like Jesus says in the parable, he says, no, you're not going to do that. You don't try pulling up the weeds, because here's the truth of the matter. You suck at judging what's a wheat and what's a weed. And
10: Amen.
6: In pulling up the weeds, you're going to accidentally get some wheat too. You leave that to the angels. And so I think about the reality today, and, you know, in the life of the church, so often we're going to be tempted. Faithful Catholics are going to be tempted to say, you know what, we got to get all these non-faithful Catholics out of here. You know, these non-faithful Catholics, they're not listening to EWTN radio. They don't believe all the church's teachings. They're not living, they're not practicing NFP. You know, these people over here, I can see them at Mass. I can tell they're not faithful. I can tell they're not following the teachings of the church. I can, you know, whatever it is. There's that impulse to say, they're not living up to it. Get them out of here. And Jesus says, no. Only God can see the heart. Only yeah. God can see who's the wheat and who's the weed. And you leave that to God. You leave that to the angels and just grow by his grace into something beautiful. And you leave judgment ultimately to him, because in the mystery, there may be something that looks a lot like wheat that's actually going to be revealed to be a weed. And there may
10: and
6: be something
10: versa.
6: That looks like that weed.
10: Yep.
6: Absolutely. Leave the judgment to him, because this growth is a time of mercy.
10: Good stuff, Father Jonathan Duncan. Thank you. We'll talk to all of you on Monday. May God bless.
7: This Monsignor Tom Richter of the Diocese of Bismarck, serving Queen of Peace Parish in Dickinson, North Dakota. On the third Sunday of Lent, we read the Gospel of Jesus cleansing the temple. As we all know, the temple Jesus desires to cleanse is not a building, but our hearts. And he cleanses them, not by repressing what's inside of them, not by abolishing what's inside of the heart, but by ordering it. I once read that the Hoover Dam was the most destructive river in the United States. It destroyed more crops, more property, more livestock than any other. It did more bad than any river in our country. And then the Hoover Dam was constructed. And this same river, with the same energy, with the same force, was now ordered, channeled, redirected. And that same body of water now irrigates more crops than any river in our country. What once did the most bad now does the most good, because it is ordered. Jesus does the same thing with the human heart. As the second preface of Lent says, that Lent is a sacred time which God uses to free us from disordered affections. And he can do that if we give him access. And we give Jesus access to the disordered affections in our hearts by prayer, penance, and almsgiving. And so, dear people, I wish to give you a word of encouragement on this third week of Lent, to continue your generosity to the Lord so that he may order our hearts and purify them, so that we may arrive at Easter rejoicing in the encounter with the risen Christ. God bless you.
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2: Here's your Real Presence Radio weather forecast for the Sioux Falls area. For this afternoon, we're looking at mostly sunny skies, highs topping out near 85, and south winds gusting up to 20 miles per hour. Slight chance of showers and thunderstorms for tonight with partly cloudy skies, lows around 70. Then sunny skies on Thursday, highs in the upper 80s. If you would like to underwrite the weather segment on Real Presence Radio, please call 877-795-0122. I'm NOCAST meteorologist Corey Holrath.
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7: 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Pro-life champion. The fight for the unborn loses a major ally on Capitol Hill. We remember the life and legacy of Republican Senator Lindsey Graham. Monthly prayer intention. The Holy Father makes a specific request of the faithful in July. We'll explain. Plus, spouses who were saints. A look at the major figures in church history who were husband and wife.

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3: July is dedicated as the month of devotion to the precious blood of Jesus. 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
4: Inherent in the question, will you marry me, is the question, will you renounce all others out of love for me? That's why when Jesus first announced the kingdom, he didn't just say, believe the gospel, but repent and believe the gospel. 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How do we leave behind the things that hold us back from a deeper relationship with God? 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And third, make sacrifices that correct your areas of weakness. Do you struggle with laziness? Give up hitting snooze. Struggle with greed? Do something for the poor. Struggle with self-control? Give up your favorite dessert. 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And in the end, after all your efforts, remember that it's not just about leaving sins behind us. It's about renouncing whatever holds us back from the love that's before us. 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
5: Greetings, I'm Father Cedric Pizzegna. 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
1: A reading from the beginning of the letter of St. Paul to the Romans. Paul, a slave of Christ Jesus, called to be an apostle and set apart for the gospel of God, which he promised previously through his prophets in the Holy Scriptures. The gospel about his son, descended from David according to the flesh, but established as Son of God in power, according to the Spirit of holiness, through resurrection from the dead, Jesus Christ our Lord. Through him we have received the grace of apostleship to bring about the obedience of faith for the sake of his name among all the Gentiles, among whom are you also, whom are called to belong to Jesus Christ. To all the beloved of God in Rome, called to be holy, grace to you and peace from God our Father and the Lord Jesus Christ. The word of the Lord. The Lord has made known his salvation. Sing to the Lord a new song, for he has done wondrous deeds. His right hand has won victory for him, his holy arm. The Lord has made known his salvation. The Lord has made his salvation known. In the sight of the nations, he has revealed his justice. He has remembered his kindness and his faithfulness toward the house of Israel. The Lord has made known his salvation. All the ends of the earth have seen the salvation by our God. Sing joyfully to the Lord, all you lands. Break into song, sing praise. The Lord has made known his salvation.

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1: Gloria tibi Domine.
2: While still more people gathered in the crowd, Jesus said to them, "This generation is an evil generation. It seeks a sign, but no sign will be given it except the sign of Jonah. Just as Jonah became a sign to the Ninevites, so will the Son of Man be to this generation. At the judgment, the Queen of the South will rise with the men of this generation, and she will condemn them, because she came from the ends of the earth to hear the wisdom of Solomon, and there is something greater than Solomon here. At the judgment, the men of Nineveh will arise with this generation and condemn it, because at the preaching of Jonah they repented, and there is something greater than Jonah here."

The gospel reading for Mass today is relatively short, only four verses, and yet it is loaded with significance for the people of ancient Israel. And in this short passage, Jesus invokes several figures from the scriptures to communicate to his audience the significance of his coming among them as the Son of Man. He not only speaks of the prophet Jonah, but also the Ninevites, the Queen of the South, and King Solomon. And interestingly, all three of the synoptic gospels, Matthew, Mark, and Luke, have some iteration of this episode, but each gospel varies in the way that it's recounted. For instance, in the Gospel of Mark, the Pharisees approach Jesus and ask him for a sign. Jesus sighs from the depths of his spirit and says, "Why does this generation seek a sign? Truly I say to you, no sign shall be given to this generation." There's no references made to, in Mark's gospel, to the sign of the prophet Jonah. Spirit and says, "Why does this generation seek a sign? Truly I say to you, no sign shall be given to this generation." There's no references made to

belly of the whale for 3 days and three nights, because this clearly foreshadows the death of Jesus and his resurrection from the dead 3 days later. On the other hand, Luke focuses on the preaching of Jonah to the Ninevites, rather than Jonah being in the belly of the whale. And Jesus begins his discourse in Luke by saying, "This generation is an evil generation. It seeks a sign, but no sign will be given it except the sign of Jonah." Earlier in this chapter, chapter 11, Jesus performs an exorcism on a mute man and enables him to speak once again. And some people marvel at this miraculous act, but others are more skeptical. They accuse Jesus of casting out demons by Beelzebul, the prince of demons, and they test him, asking for a sign. And Jesus corrects this ridiculous accusation against him and explains how those who are not with him are against him, and those who do not gather with him scatter. And then in today's reading, Jesus definitively answers those who demand a sign from him. He declares them to be an evil generation that will receive no sign from him except the sign of Jonah. Just as Jonah became a sign to the Ninevites, so will the Son of Man be to this generation. And those of us who have been following along with the readings at Daily Mass would have heard the accounts of the prophet Jonah on Monday, Tuesday, and Wednesday of last week. God had called upon Jonah to go to the city of Nineveh and warn the people that their city would be destroyed if they do not repent. And at first, Jonah refuses to do God's will and tries to avoid going to Nineveh, not because he is afraid of the people there, but because he fears that they will listen to God and repent. Jonah does not want his enemies to be spared, and yet he knows that God is merciful and will take pity on those who show signs of repentance. And after his brief sojourn in the belly of the whale, Jonah finally agrees to go to Nineveh and preach to the city. And as he had feared, Nineveh listens to the word of the Lord, repents of their sins by fasting and clothing themselves in sackcloth and ashes, and thus the city is spared from destruction. And rather than giving an extraordinary sign to the people who are testing him and demanding a sign, Jesus simply gives them this example of Jonah. The Lord God had sent Jonah to be a sign to the Ninevites of their need for repentance and conversion. The Ninevites do not demand signs from Jonah so that they might test him. Rather, they hear what Jonah says, they hear his preaching, they acknowledge their sin in the depths of their hearts, and they repent immediately. They know deep in their hearts that they have greatly sinned, and that they need to humbly confess their sin. Likewise, the Lord Jesus and his forerunner, John the Baptist, are sent to the people of Israel and ultimately to the world as a sign of our need for repentance. And the implication of this reference to Jonah is that if the people who hear the preaching of Jesus refuse to repent of their sins, then they will find themselves in an even worse situation than the people of Nineveh. The people who are putting Jesus to the test are committing an even worse sin than the people of Nineveh by not believing in the Son of Man and by plotting to put him to death. They cannot rely on their identity as Israelites or as children of Abraham to spare them from the judgment that awaits those who refuse to listen to Jesus and repent of their sins. And Jonah merely came to warn the Ninevites concerning the imminent destruction of their city. But Jesus has come to warn everyone concerning the eternal consequences of unrepentant sin and the destruction of the soul. And Jesus then invokes the Queen of the South, the Queen of Sheba, who had heard about the wisdom of Solomon and traveled a great distance to hear him speak. And for a time, Solomon was indeed a very wise ruler who had asked the Lord for the gift of wisdom, and the Lord
lavished it upon him.

0: generously. Unfortunately, Solomon would ultimately succumb to his inordinate desire for women, and his heart turned to idol worship. And yet Jesus Christ is much greater than King Solomon, as he is completely without sin. Jesus says that the queen of the south will rise of this generation and condemn them, because she listened to the wisdom of a mere man who had received a gift from God. And yet the people of this generation have rejected Jesus, who is far superior to Solomon, since he is the Son of God and the Son of Man. And likewise, the people of Nineveh will arise with this generation and condemn it, because they listened to the words of a mere man, the prophet Jonah, who was a very imperfect man in his own right. And yet this generation refuses to listen to the Son of Man, who is infinitely greater than Jonah. Jesus refuses to give any further sign to those who have asked for one, because they do not ask in good faith. They simply refuse to believe in the word of Jesus, and they reject the evidence of his miraculous works because their hearts have been hardened. And thus the Ninevites, who are mere Gentiles, are in a more favorable position than some of the people of ancient Israel who have rejected Jesus and the gospel message. And as Christians, if we're not careful, we can find ourselves in a similar situation to these Pharisees who rejected Jesus. Our discipleship of Jesus Christ should take precedence over any worldly powers, political alignments, or ideological beliefs. The teaching of Christ is not conservative or liberal, right or left, Republican or Democrat. The gospel message transcends all our mere human categories, because it concerns the preaching of the kingdom of heaven, not any worldly power or worldly nation. The kingdom of heaven transcends nationalism, materialism, party politics, ideology, or any other ideas or philosophies that serve to divide us rather than unite us. The teaching of Jesus should always move us towards conversion of mind and heart, and challenge us regardless of our ideological alignments. If we place ideology or political party above the teaching of Christ and the Holy Gospel, then we may find ourselves rejecting Christ, even as we ostensibly invoke his name in prayer. Our self-identification as Christians and our prayer and sacrifices to the Lord are meaningless if at the same time we are supporting leaders and policies that oppress the poor and the weak. And this is precisely what our Holy Father, Pope Leo XIV, addresses in his latest apostolic exhortation, which was released last Thursday, entitled Dilexi Te. He responds to erroneous worldly ideologies and their views concerning the poor, to which some Christians subscribe. He says, "The poor are not there by chance or by blind and cruel fates. Nor for most of them is poverty a choice. Yet there are those who still presume to make this claim, thus revealing their own blindness and cruelty. Of course, among the poor, there are also those who do not want to work, perhaps because their ancestors who worked all their lives died poor. However, there are many others, men and women, who nonetheless work from dawn to dusk, perhaps collecting scraps or the like, even though they know that their hard work will only help them to scrape by, but never really improve their lives. Nor can it be said that most of the poor are such because they do not deserve otherwise, as maintained by that specious view of meritocracy that sees only the successful as deserving." He then goes on to address Christians specifically by saying, "Christians too, on a number of occasions, have succumbed to attitudes shaped by secular ideologies or political and economic approaches that lead to gross generalizations and mistaken conclusions. The fact that some dismiss or ridicule charitable works as if they were an obsession on the part of a few and not the burning heart of the church's mission convinces me of the need to go back and reread the gospel, lest we risk replacing it with the wisdom of this world. The poor cannot be neglected if we are to remain within the great current of the church's life that has its source in the gospel and bears fruits in every time and place. And thus the Holy Father reminds Christians of the true tradition of the church, rooted in Christ and preserved by the early church fathers, concerning the church's unity and solidarity with the poor. That is the fundamental option for the poor. In the same document, Pope Leo XIV says very clearly that one cannot pray and offer sacrifice while oppressing the weakest and the poorest. Christians are reminded once again that we have a prophet, a teacher, and a savior who is infinitely greater than any of the Old Testament prophets, Jesus Christ our Lord. We are called to reflect upon our own discipleship by rereading the words of the Holy Gospel in a spirit of prayer, gratitude, and openness to receiving its message. And if we wish to receive the message of the gospel clearly, then we must purge all worldly ideologies from our minds and listen to the words of Jesus in a spirit of silence without an ideological or political filter. If we claim to worship Jesus and pray to him and yet refuse to repent of our sinfulness, our selfishness, our egoism, our refusal to listen to others who think differently from us, or our oppression from the poor and the weak, then we will find ourselves in a worse position than the people of Nineveh on the Day of Judgment. We will say to Jesus, "Lord, Lord," and he will respond, "I never knew you. Depart from me, you evildoers." Our profession of Jesus Christ as our Lord and Savior must be accompanied by repentance and conversion of heart, which is reflected in our charitable words and our actions. And by allowing the word of the gospel to penetrate and to change our hearts, we will participate with our Lord, in building the kingdom of heaven and leading more souls to embrace salvation in Christ.
1: But it's just read objectively, does he will more good for some than for others? The answer, I think, is clearly yes to that.
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7: In this Sunday's Gospel, our Lord speaks a parable. He speaks of a farmer who sows a field of wheat. But when the wheat grows, he finds that it's also full of weeds. A dialogue ensues between him and his servants. "Master, did you not sow good seed in your field? Where have the weeds come from?" He answered, "An enemy has done this." His servant said to him, "Do you want us to go and pull them up?" He replied, "No, if you pull up the weeds, you might uproot the wheat along with them. Let them grow together until harvest. Then, after harvest, he will separate the weeds from the wheat." What strikes us the most about this parable is the reasoning of the farmer, not to pull up the weeds because it might uproot the wheat along with the weeds. He promises that at the end, he will separate the two out, one to be burned and the other to be gathered into his barn. But for the time being, he leaves the two together. There are two important lessons being taught by our Lord in this parable. The first is how much he cares for the wheat. His goal is to gather the wheat into his barn, and he won't jeopardize the growth of that wheat, even if it means that the wheat's growth time be one of threat or discomfort. The second lesson is that the wheat has to live next to weeds. Its growth and development will not be one of ease and comfort. And both of these lessons have an important impact on our view of our spiritual lives. God asks us to bear with things that are uncomfortable and even risks in our lives as part of our journey towards our heavenly kingdom. But He is watching us, loving us, and will bring us to our final goal. On our journey, there will be obstacles, but God will walk with us all the way.
6: For more information, go to www.stjohnleadershipnetwork.org.
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11: Welcome to a Blessed to Play Collegiate Spotlight Show. My guest today is Peter Walsdorf. He's a track athlete and cross-country athlete at the University of Kansas, competing for the Jayhawks in the Big 12. We'll talk to Peter about his running career and where he sets his foundation in his everyday life. I'd like to welcome Peter Walsdorf to Blessed to Play. Peter, so great to have you on.
12: Yeah, thanks for having me, Ron.
11: All right, well, let's talk about how you started off in running. And you went to Marion Central High School, but running might have happened, or a passion for it might have happened before Marion, but just talk about your love for running.
12: So I started running track in middle school. Just kind of did it more for fun, did a bunch of sports growing up. And then we actually didn't have a cross country team until I got to middle school in sixth grade. So I joined that too. Started running, was pretty good, nothing ridiculous, kind of grew from there. I enjoyed doing it and kept running throughout high school and got better, and now I'm running in college.
11: Yeah, and so the story begins. Now, you had a kind of a tricky time in the recruitment process because you had to navigate it through the height of COVID and then make the selection. Obviously, you chose Kansas, but just talk about that recruitment process, how it went for you, and ultimately why you wound up in Lawrence, Kansas.
12: Yeah, for sure. It was pretty tough. Obviously not being able to go on full official visits. So me and my dad would just kind of drive down to some colleges, check them out, maybe meet up with a guy or two on the team, but not get to meet with coaches, see facilities, stuff like that. And it was even hard because missing out on my junior track season is a lot of the times that people would get recruited off of. So I was just kind of looking to do whatever meets I could early in the season to get myself out there. And then some schools were even not looking to bring on many kids or even no kids in their classes, mm-hmm. just because they weren't sure how eligibility would work for their current athletes and stuff like that. So it was tough. But I made a visit down to KU and was always talking to coach on the phone. And he really sold me on it. Felt like a really good fit somewhere. I'd fit in with the guys and the team and the culture. And it kind of went from there.
11: All right. So you landed at KU and now you have to immerse yourself, not only in the athletic program, but also academically as well, where you're majoring in computer science and math. But let's talk about that 2021 cross-country meet. I think it was your first kickoff to being a student athlete and competing in competition at the Gans Creek Classic in Columbia, Missouri. You ran a personal best in the 8K, and you did quite well. So just talk about competing at the collegiate level. Obviously, it's a big difference than competing in high school. But to immerse yourself in that first meet and kick off your running career at Kansas had to be a special time for you, Peter.
12: It was super cool to kind of suit up with my teammates my freshman year and get to go out and run. I mean, I really love cross country. It's super fun as a team to kind of not always run for a fast time, but just worry about running with your team and beating as many people as you can. But definitely the transition from high school to college is super tough. I mean, in high school, most of the kids are used to kind of leading every race and being one of the best guys in every single meet. But in college, it's pretty different, especially when you're young. I mean, there's definitely a few moments my freshman year where I was getting spit out the back of races and struggling to break the top 50% of a meet, which is tough, and you're not always used to that. But it definitely helped me learn a lot and improve now as a junior.
11: Blessed to Play, Ron Meyer chatting today with Peter Walsdorf. He's a track athlete, also runs cross country at Kansas University in Lawrence. And, you know, what's interesting about cross country, and I look at thoroughbred racing and the horses coming out of the gate and looking for position. And, I mean, cross country, the start is everything, and where you, how you navigate from where you are in the pack. How much strategy goes into this when you're running for individually, but you're also running for your school and competing against these other universities?
12: Yeah. Part of the strategy is definitely pretty important to us as a team, making sure we get out together. And it definitely depends on where you're starting. If you're on the outside, you need to make sure you can get out, because you might have to make up some ground as opposed to starting in the middle and having more of a straight shot. But if you're in the middle, you got to make sure you're not getting pinched by the people coming in, because the course always starts wide and then narrows a bit. So it's just important to know where you need to be and make sure no one's getting in your way too much. But sometimes those cross-country races get out really fast, almost like a full-on sprint. So you got to really get yourself out there and know where you need to be.
11: And also competing against other universities, I know there's natural rivalries. You're competing in the Big 12, but obviously you're competing against other universities that are outside the Big 12. But is there a rival in cross-country and in track that Kansas has that you could talk about?
12: Yeah, I mean, Missouri's our biggest rival as a school, I'd say, and they're not in the conference anymore, which makes it tough because we don't see them a ton. And for me, I actually raced against a few of their guys in high school. So I've been racing their guys for maybe 5 or 6 years now. So we're kind of familiar with how each other run, but it's fun to kind of see those guys and then try to beat them for sure.
11: Talk about the pre-race training. You're burning a ton of calories, obviously, and speed is paramount to what you're doing and having the energy to compete at your best. Talk about the nutrition, the strength training at the collegiate level. I know it's different than high school, but this is really a year-long commitment for you as an elite runner.
12: Yeah, for sure. I mean, we always say we don't really have an off-season because we have cross country in the fall, indoor track in the winter, and track in the spring. And then we're training over the summer to make sure we have the endurance and strength to kind of attack those seasons the best we can. But nutrition, like you said, is definitely something I've tried to lean into a little bit. We have some really good nutritionists on staff that are great to kind of guide you and help you plan out your meals or plan out what you need to eat leading up to a race. And it's pretty helpful, especially mentally, to know you're set up the best that you can be.
11: Now talk about what your, I don't know if you have a preference or a favorite, but you're competing in indoor-outdoor. You compete in the Big 12 Outdoor Championships, the Big 12 Indoor Championships. You're competing as a cross-country runner. Is there a favorite time of the year for running for Peter Walsdorf?
12: Oh, man. I really like cross-country. Like I said earlier, just the team environment is way different than how individual track can get sometimes. I always enjoy competing for the team, and I feel like that's emphasized the most throughout cross country.
11: Now talk about your faith at a basic sense here, because there's so many parallels in scripture with running and obviously running the good race. Do you relate to that scripture in particular, and how does your faith guide you as a runner, as a collegiate runner?
12: Yeah, I think kind of the race that you talk about parallels to life a lot. And you can see like those stages even throughout races at like a smaller level. I mean, sometimes we'll get out strong or sometimes you have to kind of sit back, but you always have to react to the situation you're given. And then from a faith level, I mean, that's always something I've tried to lean into and always something I can fall back on throughout my competitions and my meets.
11: Now, Peter, I'm a little bit nostalgic. I had Chariots of Fire when growing up to turn to and as a source of inspiration for athletes. But did you ever watch the movie? And has it inspired you if you did?
12: Oh, I have not.
11: You have not? Well, you got to put that on your list, your bucket list, to watch an old-time classic that has to do with running and classic music in the background. And certainly every runner should take a look at Chariots of Fire. Blessed to play Ron Meyer once again chatting today with Peter Walsdorf. He's a track athlete, runs cross-country at KU, Kansas University in Lawrence, Kansas. And you came over from Woodstock, Illinois, and I'll be a Midwestern kid, and you're still in the Midwest, so it's familiar grounds for you. Just talk about the collegiate life, trying to be a student athlete and also having fun and embracing who you are as a person in college. Are you able to take part in some of the fun activities also? Is it all training and sleep and go to class?
12: Yeah, I mean, I'd say our athlete schedules keep us pretty busy. But we definitely try to have fun amongst our team and make sure we're staying social with everyone. I feel like everyone around me seems to be in a better mood when they're not alone. So if we can all be social with each other, it goes a long way. And a lot of us on the team live together actually, which helps out, since we'll all have similar schedules.
11: Right.
12: But there's definitely a lot of distractions in college when you're trying to be focused on your sport and your school and your faith. That can be pretty challenging. So staying grounded in kind of what means the most to you, I think has helped me through all that.
11: And also as a collegiate athlete, you have to deal with a pretty rigorous travel schedule, I would think. And that would include play travel and out of state. And did that take some time to get used to as well?
12: Yeah, I mean, I don't know if I'm still used to it, to be honest. Missing class and exams is super tough. And it's hard to stay on top of school when you're missing so much. But we have some great advisors that help work through all that. And then you just got to prepare as much as you can before you leave for your trip and hopefully get some out of the way so you can be focused on your competition and not have to worry about too much schoolwork.
11: Yeah. All right, we're going to take a break. On the other side, we're going to talk to Peter Walsdorf, a track athlete, cross-country athlete at Kansas University, about his life of faith when Blessed to Play returns after this.
13: O Lord, you see how everywhere the winds have burst forth and the sea is convulsed with the great violence of the rising waves. Command, we beseech you, you who alone are able, both the winds and the sea. Restore to mankind the true peace of your name, that peace which the world cannot give, and the calm of social harmony. Under your favor and inspiration, may man return to due order, and having overthrown the rule of greed, bring back again as ought to be the love of God, justice, charity toward neighbor, temperance in all desires. May your kingdom come. May all recognize that they are subject to you and must serve you who are truth and salvation, that without you they labor in vain. In your law is reason and fatherly kindness. You are ever at hand with your strength and your copious power to help man to keep it. Life upon earth is a warfare, but you watch the contest and aid man to conquer. The weak you sustain, the victor you crown. Amen.

0: killed in the Roman Colosseum, and some were killed, and they were heavily persecuted. We know that's how Christianity spread. Persecution forced them to spread because of the persecution that caused the gospel to spread. So, but what we were taught was that when Constantine in the 300s had his religious conversion, which they are suspect whether he was really converted or not. They're suspicious of that, I should say. And they think that, I was taught that Constantine, when he made the Christianity the favored religion of the empire, that brought in bad things. Like, right. So you had people, because they wanted to be in favor with Constantine or the government, they would come into the church, but they didn't really have conversions. Like, they weren't really truly Christians. And they brought in these pagan beliefs and practices from their pagan religions into their Christian religion. Mm-hmm. And so I was taught that was the birth of the Roman Catholic Church.
1: Right.
0: That it was Christianity tainted with paganism. Mm-hmm. And that's how we viewed it. And so from that point on, up until the 1500s, it was this like pagan type Christianity.
1: Yeah.
0: Until it was brought back to the original, which was the point of Protestantism, that they want to go back to the
1: right.
0: the original faith.
1: Yeah, I think it's a pretty common sort of like simplified view of history, which I think the bubble bursts a little bit when we actually dig into the early church fathers. What did they write? What did they say? Oh, that doesn't, so the history that I've learned doesn't quite match at all what really happened in terms of the continuity of belief. But again, I think that is a pretty common sort of simplification right. of history.
0: And that's part of my story too.
1: Yeah,
0: we're gonna get to that.
1: Yeah, yeah, yeah. Okay, so that was the kind of the picture of history that you were given there.
0: Yeah, that was my picture of history. That the Catholic Church was just a man-made religion mm-hmm. Based off of pagan practices, mm-hmm. and like there was some Christianity in it, but it was a lot of paganism in it, and so our distinct Catholic practices and beliefs look strange to someone look for those eyes, because they see it as, well, these were pagan additions later, paganism that's been Christianized, I guess. And so, that was my view of Catholicism, at the time. And because I grew up in the Catholic Church, I thought I knew, oh yeah, I know all about the Catholic Church. I know what they believe. And I left it because of that reason,
1: right.
0: that they're tainted. They're not, I read the Bible and I don't see the Catholic Church in it then, but now it depends on what lens you're reading through to
1: right.
0: whether you see the church or not.
1: That's a good
0: point. I was reading through a whole different lens.
1: Yeah. Yeah. But it's easy to think, yeah, okay, I had a lens and now I'm just looking at it with clear eyes, just straight. But you still have a lens, right? There's right. a different set of presumptions I'm now bringing to this text.
0: Right.
1: And so
0: I think it's different between exegesis and eisegesis.
1: Right.
0: Right. right? Whether we're reading our beliefs into the text or we're letting the text speak for itself
1: yeah.
0: in the context of not only the rest of Scripture, but the culture that it was written in, the language that it was written in,
1: yeah.
0: and the history of the church mm-hmm. at the time, what they were facing.
1: Yeah.
0: Gnosticism, Arianism. I mean, there was a response to that.
1: Yeah. Yeah, a lot of again, implied questions there in the background about history, about in the lens you bring to Scripture, and even about kind of the Christian's relationship with Scripture. Because again, even there's sort of this baked-in presumption that, well, if I get the lens right or I come at it real clean, that I'll be able to drive all of truth from Scripture. But there's still that underlying question: is that how the early church saw Scripture? Right? Is that how Christians read the Bible and they just kind of found their beliefs in it?
0: Example of that is I was told that the Catholic Church chained the Bible in their churches so nobody could have the Bible. Mm-hmm. But yes, they did chain them, but it was because Bibles were so rare
1: right.
0: and expensive that it was chained to protect it.
1: Right.
0: But the Bible is read. People didn't have Bibles like we have them today.
1: Right.
0: I mean, they weren't as readily available. We all have a Bible, maybe more than one.
1: Yeah.
0: But in those days, they were written on scrolls, yeah. and they were kept in the churches and protected there. So They were chains to protect the Bible, not to keep it from people. As a matter of fact, the Catechism of the Church says that that the Church strongly encourages people to read the Scriptures, mm-hmm. because ignorance of the Scriptures is ignorance of Christ.
1: Right.
0: So the Catholic Church does not try to encourage people not to read Scripture.
1: Yeah.
0: The Mass is full of Scripture.
1: Yeah.
0: And you know, the Bible in a Year by Father Mike Schmitz is one of the biggest podcasts in the world. And so people will say Catholics, they don't read the Bible. They don't make the Bible important. Well, look at that podcast, how popular it is.
1: A lot of misconceptions.
0: Yes. Right?
1: And then they're tough and they're often made, you know, without malice, but just because, you know, people don't know.
0: Yeah.
1: Let's take a quick break, Chad, and we'll come back, you know, and, you know, return to that moment as you're studying to be a preacher, and we'll see what happens next.
0: All right.
1: So stay tuned. We'll be back in just a minute to hear the rest of Chad's story. 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
1: Welcome back to the Journey Home program. We're entering the second half of our hour tonight, speaking with Chad Nelson. He's a former Pentecostal preacher, sharing a story with us tonight about how he came home to the Catholic Church. Chad, thank you for being here, for sharing your story. You shared a lot of great stuff so far. I grew up in the church, but didn't quite find that relationship with Jesus for whatever reason. It just didn't quite click. But you found the Lord and you found a love for Scripture in the Assemblies of God, the Pentecostals. And when we left off, you were kind of in the thick of it, studying to be a preacher at Bible college. So let's pick it up there.
0: Yeah, so I went to Bible college, and I ended up becoming an ordained minister in the church. And through all that, I became a youth pastor. So I was a full-time youth pastor in Colorado at the time. And great people, my pastor, great man, great family. I love these people, and I've learned so much from them. And yes, like how you said, like I actually found a relationship with Jesus in the Pentecostal world, and that was something to definitely fall back on and build on. Mm-hmm. And so, yeah, I became a minister there, and I did that for a few years. There would have had some unexpected things that happened. Well, for one, I was expecting triplets. And about 6 months into the pregnancy, we lost them.
1: Oh.
0: And they actually died in our arms, like as we held them. And the way that affected us was so deep.
1: Yeah.
0: And so there was a lot of emotional healing that had to come from that.
1: Yeah.
0: And I was continuing to work in the ministry. But during a time where I was thinking about, we're going to have triplets. How am I going to pay for that? Yeah, what kind of car am I going to drive that we can fit all these in?
1: Yeah.
0: So I was thinking about all these things. And in the course of that, I decided that we should move back to Louisiana, where I'm from, and get a job where I could get established and make a little money. And then eventually we would return to the ministry. And, but while there, that just never materialized because life got really hard while we were in Louisiana.
1: Yeah.
0: I had a lot on my plate, very busy in the church. Now, while I was living in Colorado, the church I attended had a really difficult church split back in Louisiana, my home church.
1: Mm-hmm.
0: And so when I got back, the church split was fresh in everybody's minds there. It just happened. So I had a decision to make. Am I going to go to the Assembly of God church, or am I going to go to the church that when the pastor left, he started a church in the same town, basically believing the same thing? They weren't Assembly of God anymore. They were non-denominational, but they believed the same things. So I made a choice of which one I was going to go to, and I went. But it was difficult because the family atmosphere that I had before I left to go to college and ended up in Colorado wasn't there when I came back because it was fractured. My church family was fractured. People were avoiding talking to each other. There were a lot of gossip back and forth going on about that. There was a lot of hurt amongst them, but I wasn't there for it. So like I wasn't part of any of that, but it affected people I cared about. And then like just trying to do the work of the Lord in that town was difficult because not only was it difficult not to have relationships with some certain people I used to that were very close to me, but now it was like you had to make a choice. You're going to be with them, one or the other, but you couldn't have both. Not that it was that way, but that's definitely how it felt.
1: Sure.
0: Like. So, but, and not only that, but like the reputation of the church and the community really took a hit because, mm-hmm. you know, even the people that weren't part of those congregations, they looked at it like, oh, I see they're not so perfect after all, you know, that they had their own problems.
1: Yeah.
0: And so I was dealing with that, but eventually that kind of settled down. But that was a notable thing that happened when I returned to Louisiana. There was brokenness in my home church.
1: Right.
0: So I was very involved. I taught Sunday school, had to prepare for it and teach it. I was on a church visitation team, like where once a week, one evening we go out and visit people that have visited our church. I was part of the church cleaning team. I would vacuum part of the church every week. Then I was sound man for some services. So I had to be there for that. Not only there for that, but I also had to be there like really early to balance people for their songs and their microphones and to be there for all that. And I locked the doors in church like on Sunday nights, like I was the last one to leave. And I also had a young family. So I had a job. I had a job, a young family, and I'm doing all these things. And my plate was so full that I began to, I think, experience some burnout because I just had so much going on.
1: Yeah. Yeah. It's, you know, scandal and burnout, like those kind of begin to expose, you know, the presuppositions that we have about church and about faith and about scripture. You know, it's tough. It's tough stuff.
0: So whenever I went into the Pentecostal church, I had this feeling when I said that sinner's prayer in my bed that night that I felt free, like I was free of religion, if that makes sense. Mm-hmm. Like the rules and that bound me, that now I'm just free from it. And it was a great freeing feeling. But then all these years later, as I have all this on my plate, I'm still in the same church or the same belief system, and I feel bound again.
1: Yeah.
0: I feel like I'm bound by a religious system that I thought that I was freeing me from another one. So like it was the same feeling I had whenever I felt bound by the Catholic Church.
1: Mm-hmm.
0: So I remember like we would have we used to have a service called a testimony service, and we'd have cardboards, and we would all come out one by one, and one side it would say on the cardboard like something about your life, and then the other side was like the answer that God gave. And I remember I wrote mine. I said, "Was bound by religion, And then on the other side, I said, set free by relationship. And I it was true. I truly believe that. And it was true. It is true. Because I did. I developed a relationship with God in the Pentecostal church that I didn't have in the Catholic church. But all these years later, it's like it was back. I was bound again. I felt bound by certain rules and things in the church that, or so many things to do that I didn't feel free anymore. I felt weighed down.
1: Yeah. Yeah. It's almost the question of like you're going to end up with those one way or the other, right? Because eventually humans are always going to come back to tradition and rules and decisions. And so the real question isn't, can I get away from these? It's which ones are true? And then how do I find, you know, how do those lead me to that true relationship, which is what we believe the church is there for, that the reason we have the rules and the laws and the is that God uses those to lead us to Him, but we can't really get away from Him ultimately, right? We give up one lens, we're picking up another lens. We give up one tradition, we're picking up somebody else's tradition.
0: Yeah, in the Pentecost church, they have their own traditions, but right. Like altar calls, yeah. The sinner's prayer, a worship leader,
1: yeah.
0: Like the way the service is done, or just like having Wednesday night church, mm-hmm. or Sunday night church. That's their traditions, right. That yeah. they're not found in the Bible,
1: right?
0: And there's nothing wrong with those traditions. They're good for them.
1: Right.
0: They're good traditions, but nonetheless, they are traditions.
1: Yeah. And how do we decide? And when there is a crisis, when there's a scandal, or when there's a disagreement, how do we know what's true? Who has the authority to decide? That's
0: right.
1: The question.
0: So yeah. So I was feeling that way where I was just really bound by religion again. Mm-hmm. So all over again. Here I am, yeah. Back in the same boat. The same feelings I felt. Whenever I left the Catholic Church and joined the Pentecostal Church.
1: Yeah. What did you do with all that? What happened next?
0: Well, I at that point, really, my life began to fall apart. Relationships that were very important were damaged and broken, and a lot of brokenness. And I didn't react in a great way. And a lot of that was on my own doing. So, sad to say. But it was, and I have to take responsibility for that. But that kind of caused a downward spiral. And so I kind of quit going to church. Things are really tight financially. Like I could barely pay my bills, you know. But yet I was tithing. I was giving 10% of my income. Like that's kind of a requirement. Like, especially if you're a minister, like you're expected to do that. Because if you don't do it, you're robbing from God. So, I mean, well, that's the belief, right? That's taught there. And so I paused that, and then I just kind of quit. I started going to church sporadically. I gave up my ministries. I resigned my credentials. And the next thing I know, I'm just spiraling way down, and entered a very dark time in my life. I was laid off from the job I had. I worked there for 18 years, and I was laid off. I didn't know what to do, so I got a job where I work now, but it's like an hour away from where I was living. So I ended up moving. Well, God began to really deal with me, speak to me, but in ways it was difficult for me to hear God. I don't like to say way God spoke to me, like, well, how did He speak to you? Because, yeah. People throw that term around. God, sure. Spoke to me. Well, okay, well, did He speak to you in an audible voice, or did He visit you in a dream or vision? But it was more just like he was talking to me through events and circumstances.
1: Right.
0: So that was the first thing, getting laid off from my job. And it was devastating. And I had to find a new job, and it wasn't easy. So I found this job, and one morning I was driving to work when I was commuting before I moved, and I had to leave early in the morning before daylight. And that night it rained a little bit, so the roads were wet, and there's this curve in the road that you have to slow down for because it's really steep. They actually have a nickname for it called Dead Man's Curve.
1: Oh.
0: And it almost became true because I was going really fast that morning, and my tires weren't that great. worse than I thought. Yeah. I needed new tires. So I'm fiddling with my radio and I look up. Next thing I know, I'm in that curve. I haven't slowed down yet. So I tried to correct. And when I did that, my car started spinning. Went right off the road towards these trees and bam, I hit these trees. I was going at least 70 miles an hour, probably more than that. Miraculously, I walked away from that. And wow. My car was destroyed, but I walked away from it. Yeah, I was bruised up. I had a little cut on my head, but it was like God was trying to get my attention still. And so went to the emergency room. And when I did, they did a scan of my body, and the doctor came in and said, well, the good news is you don't have any internal injuries, but did you know you have a brain tumor?
1: Oh boy.
0: I'm like, no, I had no idea that I had a brain tumor. Well, looking back, I think there were some symptoms, but I was chalking it up to, I'm just getting older. But thank God it wasn't cancer, but nonetheless, it was a tumor and it had to come out. So I had brain surgery. And so they cut my head open. Well, they cut my scalp open, went in there, got the tumor out. It was way down there in my brain. That was a very, very difficult surgery to overcome. Like I almost had to learn how to walk again initially. Just it was so difficult. I can't explain and begin to explain the suffering that went along with that surgery. So that was like the first way that God was like saying, hey, you know, I'm here. You better get some attention, give me some attention. So that happened. I recovered from that. And so a couple of years went by, 2 years, and I was feeling healthy again. And then something's wrong again. Like my back hurts all the time. Why is my back hurt? And the doctors couldn't figure it out until finally figured out that I had cancer. I had lymphoma and blood cancer. And all my lymph nodes were so swollen that it was pushing into my internal organs, causing my back to hurt and my throat. I couldn't swallow much anymore because my lymph nodes were pressing against my esophagus. So I went to chemotherapy, and they put it in remission. And hey, I went through all that, my hair falling out, all the things that go along with chemotherapy.
1: Right.
0: And that was another way God was trying to get my attention. But I guess apparently I'm pretty hard headed because about 2 years later, the lymphoma came back. And so they put me back in remission, and then I had to have a stem cell transplant. And so they basically wiped out my immune system completely and then put stem cells in, and they would engraft and built a brand new immune system. So all like my childhood vaccines got wiped out. I had to get them all over again. And so I've been through a lot physically since 2017. But all that was part of God bringing me back to a place of relationship with him again.
1: Yeah.
0: And you could think of it different ways, like bring me to the Catholic Church or wherever. I look at God bringing me back to a relationship with him.
1: Right.
0: And where that landed, how that worked out is part of the story. But that's what God was doing. I had to deal with like, why am I suffering so much? So I would hear things like, well, maybe you're paying for your sins. Maybe I was, you know, maybe it was penance, you know, but then I would hear later about, hey, offer it up. I'm like, what does that mean? Offer it up. And I didn't know anything about redemptive suffering. But once I started looking into what does that mean to offer it up? And redemptive suffering, it made sense of all the terrible things I had to go through, or I did go through, and they all redeemed me in some kind of way.
1: Yeah,
0: they brought me closer to God.
1: Right,
0: they brought me to God, back to God. I think they made me a better person.
1: Yeah.
0: It also made me see the goodness in other people, because I was getting really cynical for a little while there. Mm-hmm. Like everybody's jerks.
1: Yeah.
0: But no, not everybody's a jerk. There's some really, really good people in this world.
1: Yeah.
0: And I was able to see that through there. So,
1: yeah.
0: During that time, I thought, well, I think I need to go to church. I was feeling a compelling to,
1: yeah.
0: I need some spirituality in my life.
1: Yeah.
0: So around town, I visited a couple of Pentecostal churches and it just did not feel right. And so I remember that my family, the Nelsons, when they came to America, it was just a colony back then. They came to Yorktown and they were Episcopalians or Anglican. And, actually my family were some of the founding fathers. One of my cousins signed the Declaration of Independence.
1: Wow.
0: Like if my first cousin six times removed.
1: Yeah, yeah.
0: So I claim it, I wonder what that's like. And they have an Episcopal church there in town. So I went to it and I was shocked because I almost felt like I was in a Catholic mass. I'm like, why? Why is it like this? I was very confused. I thought it was just like a Protestant church like I was used to. But that's when I learned that there's different kinds. There's high church Protestants and low church Protestants. So your Anglicans, Presbyterians, Methodists, they're the high church Protestants. They worship with a certain form of liturgy worship. And they have very strong similarities to the Catholic Church. Where your low church Protestants are your ones that you're like your Pentecostals, Baptists, non-denominationals, all those people. And they just have a whole different form of worship. And not that it means high is better or low is worse. That's not what it means. It just means high church and low church meaning liturgy and probably non-liturgical, I think. So I was shocked by that. Well, COVID came around and we couldn't go to church at all. And so when it ended, I wanted to go back to church. And so I went to go back to the Episcopal church. Everywhere else they had lifted masks and all that, but not there. Like they still wanted me to wear a mask to go into the church. I'm like, I'm not going to do it. So I left and I was just kind of going nowhere again. Mm-hmm. And I'd heard that the Catholic church in town has really beautiful Christmas decorations every year. The Catholic church in my town is beautiful. It's a big basilica church. Yeah. And, so I was feeling kind of lost and I wanted I was thinking about my grandmother, actually. She was a very good Catholic woman. So I went there. So I kind of want to think about her, feel her, you know. So I went to Mass. I sat in the back, observing, and it all felt so familiar. And I was just amazed at that, of how beautiful things looked again. And so we sang the song before we take communion. We sang at this church, Lord, Lamb of God, have mercy on us. Lamb of God, have mercy on us. Lamb of God, grant us peace. And when they sang that line, the tears started flowing because I didn't have peace.
1: Right.
0: No peace. So something just kept me, bringing me back. So I just kept going.
1: Yeah.
0: And I started sitting closer and closer to the front. And next thing you know, I'm, like getting sort of involved. And so Christmas time came around. I'm like, you know what? I'm going to take communion. Although it's just a symbol. I don't believe it's really the body and blood of Christ. So I took it. When my cousin came to visit about a week or two later, I told him about it. He says, oh, really? So he sends me a book in the mail called Jesus and the Jewish Roots of the Eucharist, by Brant Petrie.
1: Yeah.
0: Yes. So I didn't want to read the book. But I respect my cousin, so I did. So I was reading it, and I'm like, oh, this is just opinion. If you look at the book I wrote in the sidelines, opinion, he always says that. There's no proof of that. Until I got to this point to where he said, in the book he mentions a person I've never heard of before, Ignatius of Antioch. And Ignatius, he's talking about the Gnostics of the time, and he says something like, they abstain from the Eucharist because they hold that it's not the body, the flesh of our Lord Jesus Christ, who was raised from the dead. Mm-hmm. And I'm like, what? Who is that? Mm-hmm. Ignatius of Antioch. Never heard of him. And he said that?
1: Yeah, in the early church, right? Yeah.
0: Yes. And so I looked up, that was right in year 107.
1: Right.
0: Ignatius was a disciple of the Apostle John, who wrote John chapter 6, where he says that, he talks about eating his flesh.
1: Right.
0: And I was told that in John chapter 6, when he talks about that, the explanation is a few verses later, where he says, oh, my words are spirit in their life.
1: Yeah.
0: So he's not talking about that. He says, the flesh is no avail. Well, if the logical conclusion to that is, if the flesh is of no avail, does that mean that Jesus' flesh was of no avail? So, so I learned about the church fathers.
1: Yeah.
0: And that opened the door to more of them, not only Ignatius of Antioch, but Clement of Rome, Polycarp of Smyrna, mm-hmm. Justin Martyr.
1: Yeah.
0: In reading these people, like, these are way before Constantine.
1: Mm-hmm.
0: And I read them, it changed everything, because I realized that the Catholic Church has been here all along. It didn't start in the 300s. If you read Justin Martyr, what he wrote in about 150, 155, it sounds just like the Catholic Mass.
1: Right. Yeah, that simplified view of history just doesn't hold up when you dig into the early church.
0: No. So the church fathers brought me home, basically.
1: Yeah. Well, we're running out of time here, Chad. We have just a few minutes left. So again, that I'm sure that was a big eye-opener. What happened as a result of that?
0: Well, as a result of that, I thought, well, if the Catholic Church is right about the Eucharist, mm-hmm. then what else are they right about?
1: Right.
0: And one by one, every objection that I had to the church, I realized was a straw man that I had in my head, straw man argument, meaning that it's not really, what I thought the church believed. They don't even believe that. They believe something different. And once I really begin to learn what the church actually believes,
1: mm-hmm.
0: then it actually follows the Bible.
1: Mm-hmm.
0: And the church tradition that we have is passed on from those apostles and early church fathers.
1: Yeah.
0: And so then I began just to really get more involved. And at that point, I went ahead and received my confirmation, which I didn't receive in high school because I left the church.
1: Right.
0: Actually, when I left the church, we had to write a letter to the bishop telling him why we want to be confirmed. I wrote him a letter saying I did not want to be confirmed. And here it is, way over 40 years later, that I'm being confirmed. And it was a beautiful thing.
1: That's wonderful. Well, Chad, again, we have just a couple minutes left. And so let's conclude here. Again, if there's a Pentecostal or Assemblies of God person out there hearing this, I know a particular emphasis of yours is that it's not that you came back to the Catholic Church and rejected all that Pentecostal stuff. You know, what would you say to them about your journey?
0: Oh, I think that there's so many similarities between Catholics and Pentecostals that people don't even realize.
1: Yeah.
0: As a matter of fact, you can be a Catholic. You don't have to give any of that spirit-led life.
1: Mm-hmm.
0: I mean, Catholics are not cessationists. We don't believe that the gifts of the Spirit ended at the time of the end of the apostles.
1: Mm-hmm.
0: We believe they still are today and function today. As a matter of fact, we have the charismatic renewal movement.
1: Mm-hmm.
0: And all these things that Pentecostals and charismatics do in their worship, you can do right in a Catholic setting.
1: Yeah.
0: So it's there. But there's so many similarities that we could talk about that I would say that, you know, Catholics and Pentecostals, we believe in like bodily work, like embodied worship, right?
1: Yeah, yeah.
0: We use our bodies.
1: We
0: raise our hands or we kneel. We believe in holy places.
1: Mm-hmm.
0: And this is holy ground. You know, we believe that whenever we worship, that God is there in a tangible, real way.
1: Mm-hmm.
0: And it's like that. We might, maybe some of the nuances are different, but the basic belief is the same or very similar in all these things. We believe in so many same things that are similar that I think it's like an easy road to go from being Pentecostal to Catholic. So that's the road I went on.
1: Yeah. And I think what we'd propose is that, you know, all those things that you were searching for and that you found are found in the church, but we also, that God wants to give us the gift of a church where we know that there is authority to that is guided by the Holy Spirit to lead us continually into all truth, so that when there's division or scandal, that we know where to go for that authority.
0: Yeah.
1: Chad, thank you so much for sharing your story tonight and all the great experience that you're able to share with us, you know. I appreciate that. Yeah. And I appreciate you being here for this episode of the Journey Home program. I pray that Chad's story is an inspiration to you. Again, as he said, there's so many similarities there, but our proposal is that God wants to give you more. He wants to give you the fullness. And so I invite you to continue the journey. 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But in the meantime, we'll be back again next week with another story. 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
13: The year 787 AD. Decades of confusion and unrest pertaining to the veneration of holy images have now reached a breaking point. Some Christian faithful have been accused of confusing material images with God Himself and revering them in a way that only God deserves. Roman authorities respond unjustly by prohibiting the veneration of all holy images and ordering their destruction. To quiet the rising storm of iconoclasm once and for all, Pope Adrian I convenes the Second Council of Nicaea. The Council Fathers call for the restoration of holy images. The Council reinforces the distinction between the worship of God and the veneration of created beings.
14: Here's your Real Presence Radio weather forecast for the Sioux Falls area. For this afternoon, we're looking at mostly sunny skies, highs topping out near 85, and south winds gusting up to 20 miles per hour. Slight chance of showers and thunderstorms for tonight with partly cloudy skies, lows around 70, then sunny skies on Thursday, highs in the upper 80s. If you would like to underwrite the weather segment on Real Presence Radio, please call 877-795-0122. I'm NOCAMS meteorologist Corey Holworth.
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17: This is Bishop John Fulda of the Diocese of Fargo. The season of Lent is a season of grace and conversion. Just as Jesus spent 40 days in the desert, we spend the 40 days of Lent as a kind of retreat, opening our hearts to God. It's a time for prayer, for penance, and for almsgiving. A time to unite ourselves more completely to Jesus. And we do this in a special way through the sacraments of reconciliation and the Eucharist. May this holy season of Lent be a time of blessing for us all.
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20: Have you always been a reader? Never.
21: No, absolutely not.
20: When did books like become a thing for you? Because I've always been attracted to books. Books, from the very beginning.
21: You don't understand. Date night for this man is literally going to a bookstore.
20: It always has been. That's like,
21: yes, I'm not kidding. Libraries are like destinations of choice for him.
20: We move, that's one of the first things I do is go to the library.
21: Yeah, for sure. Check it out. See what kind of books are here, which is great. I mean, I have to give you credit. You've really opened up my eyes to the value of books, but I didn't have it initially. It definitely was not instilled during my high school years.
20: No.
21: But after high school, right into that young adult sort of phase of my life, 18, 19, 20, 21, for some reason, I thought it was cool to read books. And I was totally like being a poser. I was not authentic about this. I would go to the big bookstores and I was going straight to the classical section. I'm like, ooh, Voltaire, that sounds intriguing. I'll take it. Macbeth. Why not? I'll take it. I should probably do this.
20: Where were copies of Voltaire and Macbeth when we got married?
21: I don't know.
20: I would like to have had those come into our combined household.
21: And then I've read Voltaire. Saw a display. I don't even remember it. I was like, this is way above my mental capacities right now.
20: See, now I'm going to add Voltaire to my list.
21: I'm not going to do it. And I don't even know if that's a good one. Like, honestly, I could not tell you a good classical book over someone I should read or someone I should avoid. I had no formation. That's really the key.
20: That's fair. I wonder what John Sr. would say.
21: Yeah, true, for real. Well, he would say, if it's not Russian, forget about it. Because that's how he speaks. This is John Sr.'s voice.
20: That's his Kansas accent.
21: If it ain't Russian,
20: if
21: forget about
20: Russian,
21: it.
20: If it's not Russian, don't get it. That's what all people in Kansas sound like. Have you ever listened to the Saint Cast with Dr. Paul Camerata from years ago? This is exactly what he sounded like. Today on the Saint Cast. That's Paul Camerata. Spot on impersonation.
21: While at this bookstore, this is probably where I saw my first major marketing push display for Anne Rice's vampire novels. Remember Interview with a Vampire? Yeah. I still remember the book cover. It was like gold. It was like gold paper and very like old language, like an old English font, you know, Interview with a Vampire. And I thought, ooh, like, what is that about? Like, what is this? Okay, I'll take that too. Well, I quickly abandoned Voltaire and the Macbeth thing, although I really, really gave it a shot. I just wanted to see, could I do it? Could I read it? And I did, but I just didn't understand it.
20: Macbeth?
21: Yeah, all of that, you know? And so then I went Interview with a Vampire, and I was, like, totally hooked. I was the vampire young adult girl.
20: I'm literary now.
21: Yes. Yes, Anne Rice is the pinnacle of my literary. But, again...
20: So when we did get married, you did bring a lot of Anne Rice and John Grisham books into our combined household.
21: Yes.
20: So one of the things we thought we'd talk about today is not only reading and... apparently our history of reading, but what are we reading right now? And we thought we would just kind of share the books that are in process. And you made a comment a few weeks ago, you know, wherever I sit, there's always a pile of books that looks a lot, you know, if you're
21: dear
20: looking
21: listener.
20: This is a modest example. And I, you know, I don't think that's a bad thing. And I have adopted something that in the last few years, an attitude that has helped me discover a lot more, begin a lot more books, but not necessarily finish a lot more books. The thing that I've allowed myself is I've started to become comfortable with not finishing books. I used to have a thing where, like, if I started it, I was going to finish it. For good or bad, I was going to pound through and finish that book. And I still have a little bit of that in me. Like Swiss Family Robinson, I started reading it a year or two ago. And listen, I know a lot of people love the movie. If you've ever read the book, it's an older book, and it almost became laughable. I think that they wanted it to be serious, and they were teaching lessons, but the father, the narrator in that book, he knew everything somehow. He was from Switzerland, and yet he knew about the migratory velocity of swallows carrying coconuts, Eastern and African, right? It didn't matter. Or European or African, sorry. If you know, you know.
21: You get the joke.
20: You get the paraphrasing of the quote that I'm doing right now.
21: If you're 50 or more, you get the joke.
20: You get the joke. But I have kind of allowed myself to, if there's a book that I have interest in or a book that I've always kind of wanted to read, like, for example, I've always had an interest in reading the book Walden by Henry David Thoreau. I think this seed got planted in my head probably way back in 1989, going and seeing Dead Poets Society and Robin Williams throwing out like a single quote from Thoreau in that, and that's always been in my brain of like, I need to read Walden someday. And so I've seen copies of it over the years. In the last couple of years, I saw a copy of it. I said, I'm going to get it. I'm going to have it on my bookshelf so that when I'm ready to just look for something new to read, I'll grab it off of our bookshelf and start reading it.
21: How old were you when you got Walden on your radar?
20: So I would have been 19.
21: Okay. Do you also remember the books that you had to read when you were in high school? Yeah. And if you enjoyed them?
20: Some I did, some I didn't. Some I really enjoyed. Glass Menagerie, which was a play, having to read that, I liked. I didn't particularly like The Scarlet Letter. I didn't particularly like The Red Badge of Courage. But there were other books like discovering E.E. Cummings poetry. That opened up my brain. I went through an E.E. Cummings. I don't even understand. I was going to the library, like not the school library, the regular library, and checking out books on E.E. Cummings.
21: Did you have to read Tale of Two Cities for high school?
20: No, I didn't. Romeo and Juliet, we read, and that introduced me to Shakespeare, and I really liked it. I can't remember if I read Hamlet in high school, but I think I read that one on my own. I read a lot of books independently in high school. I mean,
21: I'm not surprised.
20: For me, summer. Oh my goodness gracious. Summer was always, I read so many books in the summertime. I have memories of like, if I wasn't flipping burgers at a fast food restaurant, I was going to the library. And if I got a book, you only had X amount of days to read it. So I'd be laying on my bed with the windows open and a fan blowing upstairs and just reading all summer long. And I loved it. That was what most of my summers in high school were like.
21: Well, see, I still remember some of these titles from our high school literature, classes, and that's actually what's, I try to buy them now in the last year or two, because I think it would land a lot differently reading it as an adult with a lot of life experience versus as a teenager with no life experience. And therefore, you just feel like you can't relate to some of these characters. So
20: Flowers for Algernon was, I'm going through it now.
21: I loved it then, and I love it now.
20: I suddenly am feeling like Margaret DeGroat would be very disappointed in me if I don't like start naming the titles. But that was in my 10th grade. That was Dr. Rochester. But Flowers for Algernon. There was a book, A Last Babylon. Remember A Last Babylon? It was like one of the first post-apocalyptic books that came out. And I think it was written in the 50s, but in the 80s, it was starting to be assigned as high school reading. That was on my reading list for school. Now, this is going to drive me nuts now.
21: Okay, in the last year, I read Frankenstein because I had never read it.
20: I read that in college.
21: And I wanted to read it now just to see what all the fuss is over that book. And I knew that Joseph Pierce had an edition where he offered commentary through the Ignatius Press. So I thought, okay, there's a Catholic guy, well known, and he had commentary. I want to read it. Lily now has to read that, and she's a senior. So it'd be interesting to see what she thinks of that book. But why do these books follow us around? I think that's a compelling question. Like, we just feel so drawn to owning them, reading them, but we're ultimately looking for something. And I think that we're looking for truth, something
20: of the
21: human condition.
20: What
21: so
20: I was going
21: to
20: say is because I go through a rotation. So what I proposed to you was that we share what's currently on our list right now. And I've always kind of had this attitude of having variety of book types because, you know, when we were doing our radio show, we went for 4.5 years where we were interviewing what felt like an author every day. And we obviously couldn't read every book from cover to cover, but we were reading a lot of Catholic spiritual books that were just coming by fast and furious. And so during that period, I read very little fiction. I never got to enjoy the, you know, just reading a story for the sake of reading a story. And so when we stopped doing interviews for many years, part of it was just because of the amount of work that goes into the preparation for an interview. It's not just having the guest on, but it's reading the books and trying to understand the content and how does it apply to our lives and all these kinds of things, which is all good. And I don't mind doing that, but I like reading. I like just the experience of reading. And so I think what I haven't formally, you know, categorized this, but I think what I do now is I try to maintain a balance, you know, how you have the food pyramid, right? Have your legumes and your protein and your meat and vegetables.
21: You have a book pyramid?
20: Well, kind of, I do.
21: And it's on the nightstand.
20: And I want serious, silly, and spiritual. And those are kind of the three categories, right? I want to be spiritually fed, so I'm always reading a spiritual book. I like books that are a little bit more serious. I like dramatic books. I don't read a lot of pop fiction anymore. I have, you know, right? But every once in a while, I do feel like having some gummy bears. And so I will eat, you know, some gummy bears. I will read some pop fiction. And I don't really, like, I just finished reading a book called Dog Stars, which is going to be a movie. It was pretty light reading, you know. I'm currently reading a book called Dungeon Crawler Carl. And that was because, okay, so I have to explain. I do get insomnia a few times a month where I wake up for whatever reason and I can't get back to sleep at 2 or 3 in the morning. And that's where my Kindle comes to the rescue.
21: Can I just say one thing about that Kindle really quick?
20: Yeah.
21: Okay, those married couples out there, and let's say one of you has a similar problem, cannot sleep, but you would like to read in bed, but you're worried about the light possibly waking up your spouse or whatever. You cannot see the light coming off that Kindle. I don't know what setting you have it on. It is so like I.
20: When I, you use, you haven't
21: it's crazy.
20: Used, you haven't used your Kindle a long time.
21: I have an old one, so it's pretty bright. Maybe.
20: Oh, is that what it is?
21: Yeah, you have some amber light low setting that I can. I have to walk up to you in the dark.
20: I do have it set to amber light.
21: And I have to like really like get within 2 feet of you, and then I go, oh, he's reading a Kindle. Like I could not see any glow. It is amazing. So. I offer that little bit of service journalism to you for your marriage.
20: So
21: no lights.
20: I haven't bought a book for my Kindle in a long time because most libraries have systems that you can check out ebooks from the library. So our library uses something called Libby. And so I try not to have my iPhone in the room. And so on these nights where I have insomnia, it's sometimes I cheat and I'll go get the phone and then I'll have it on the low setting and I'll go on Libby and just try to find something that's available now, something that's rather light, because if it's 3 o'clock in the morning, I'm not going to read Voltaire. You know, I want something, but actually I have
21: that might help put you to sleep.
20: I have started reading some serious books, but it's like, I'm looking for something that's going to help me relax. Right. And if I'm thinking too hard, sometimes that wakes me up.
21: Sure.
20: So I'm looking for something that's just easy read, easy story, easy, the fallbacks. That's what I'm looking for. Right. And so, this book, this Dungeon Crawler Carl's been great for that. It's so easy to read. I'm just like flipping through it. I'm not saying it's a good book. It's just really easy to read. And then I get tired really fast reading this. So this has been great for putting me to sleep. But it's a very popular book right now. And I kept seeing it for the last year at the bookstore, but I went on Libby and I thought about Dungeon Crawler Carl, didn't think it was going to be available. It's a terrible title. I can't say it. And I looked it up and it was available and I downloaded it. And so I will have a book on my Kindle. I try to always have a book locked and loaded so I don't have to do what I just explained of going and getting my phone finding something. I try to have something locked and loaded on my Kindle or when I can't sleep in the middle of the night, I can just, and so I don't disturb you. And when I go to bed at night, I put my reading glasses on top of the Kindle so that I can grab both of them together as one unit and start reading in the middle of the night. So that's one book I'm reading right now. That's a silly book that I'm reading, right? I also have comic books that I'll pull out and reread. I have collections of comic strips like Get Fuzzy and Pearls Before Swine and Calvin and Hobbes. And every once in a while I pull those out and I'll reread those. If I need a palate cleanser, if I've been doing a lot of heavy lifting reading, then I want a palate cleanser like that. But probably the thing that we read the most of is spiritual books now. Catholic books, trying to grow in our spirituality. But in the last few years, I've also started to read more books about growing older, lifting, reading, than I want a palate cleanser like that. But probably the thing that we read the most of is spiritual books now. Catholic books, trying to grow in our spirituality.

0: finding the right type of balance. There's an author that I've really started to enjoy, Oliver Berkman. I like a lot of his books. Mm-hmm. He wrote a book called 4,000 Weeks, Meditations for Mortals, The Antidote. These are all books that are more essays of thinking about just how you're living and how you're spending your time. Not that you try to maximize every minute of every single day, but actually trying to make sure that you're balancing so I highly recommend, if you want to pick up an Oliver Berkman book, 4,000 Weeks, I just thought was a brilliant book. I've actually gone back and reread portions of it again.
1: And 4,000 Weeks is basically the lifespan of a person.
0: That's a spoiler alert. He lays that out in the first chapter.
1: Okay.
0: Yes. 4,000 Weeks is basically how many weeks the average person has to live.
1: Okay.
0: And so along those lines, I've been reading this book lately by Arthur C. Brooks, Mac Maron from Catholic in Small Town. He's a huge fan, and he was really annoyed when I told him that I heard about this book called From Strength to Strength from Arthur C. Brooks when I watched a video with Jeff Foxworthy of the You Might Be a Redneck fame. And Mac was like, I've told you about this guy like 3 or 4 times. I'm like, I don't think so. But Jeff Foxworthy of You Might Be a Redneck, he mentioned that this has helped him transition from being a best-selling stand-up comic to just an older guy. I'm like, I need that book. So, but Arthur C. Brooks, apparently he is a practicing Catholic. He's a convert to the faith, but it's not necessarily a Catholic book.
1: Sure.
0: But he mentions his Catholic faith. He works in Catholic sensibilities, other spiritualities as well. I mean, he mentions other spiritualities. But this has been an interesting book, just subtitle is Finding Success, Happiness, and Deep Purpose in the Second Half of Life, which is definitely, we are firmly ensconced within the second half of life. And so this is a book that I've been reading slowly, and I liberally
1: underline. That's your morning coffee.
0: This is one of my morning coffee books, and I'll talk about another one here in a minute that I've been reading lately. But you seem to be either well-read mom or spiritual books. Period.
1: That's all. I don't have any silly books in my repertoire. I'm just not drawn to that for whatever reason. I kind of feel my age, and I feel like I got a lot of catching up to do. I have not read anywhere near the volume of books, perhaps, that you have. And so at this point in my age, which is significant, okay, half a century. Plus more. So,
0: By the way, we mentioned that.
1: Yeah. It's old news.
0: She's older than me now. It's awesome.
1: So I am just really wanting to crack this code with going as deep as I can with the rosary. I want to know how I can really explore mental prayer in a big way and get so good at it that it becomes an effortless activity whenever I pray the rosary, so that it's never about just the mechanics of the prayer, but I really do feel like I am like visiting a museum in my mind where I'm going to the exhibit of the Annunciation and I'm staring at all the details of that space. Who is in there and what does everything look like? And I am allowing myself to just be and to sit at the foot of that moment.
0: And let me jump in here for what you're describing right now for the audience's sake. Mm-hmm. If you haven't watched the talks from Rosie Jeremy's recent retreat, what Jennifer's talking about right now, she gave a wonderful talk and meditation on going deeply into meditating the rosary using meditations like what you're talking mm-hmm. about. It's totally worth the watch. That video's on our YouTube channel as well.
1: And so in order to build these visuals in my mind, I didn't want to just make everything up. I wanted to somehow base it on something that could potentially be as accurate as possible to the real moments that occurred in the life of Jesus and Mary. So for the longest time, I've had this 4-volume set on our home library called The Mystical City of God, written by Sister Mary of Agreda. And so she's like this nun out there in the 17th century. She died before St. Louis de Montfort was born. So they were in the very similar timeline. And she basically wrote the hidden life of Jesus and Mary as dictated from the Virgin Mary to her. And she was compelled by obedience to write it all. And at first she's like, no, I can't. There is no way I'm going to be able to write this. Who am I? I can't. It's too big. I'm not going to have the words. And so her attempts, she destroyed it. And her superior said,

0: No, you have to. You have to do this. If the Blessed Virgin Mary, you need to do it. So she went back and she did it again. And she, this is what the four volumes said actually comprised of. And it is an incredible read. Father Edward Looney, he actually did a Mystical City of God in a Year podcast based on this entire work. And
1: I was just on his show like a couple months ago to talk about my book.
0: And so it's really, really beautiful, beautiful stuff. But then I realized I'm sure all the details of the what we now consider the 20 Mysteries of the Rosary are probably in greater detail in that four-volume set. But I didn't know how to go about finding them. There's not like a neat table of contents to sort of get me to the right book, the right chapter, the right blah, blah, blah. So I thought, let me just do a search to see if anybody else has taken this task. I mean, if Father Edward Looney did a podcast about it, I'm sure there are other priests out there who thought, oh, I'm going to do Meditations of the Rosary. And sure enough, there was. I mean, I found it like instantly. So Catholic Way Publishing put out this book by Father Mark Higgins called The Holy Rosary with Meditations Through the Visions of Venerable Mary of Agreda. And so this was exactly what I was looking for.
1: Is it fair to say it's a summary of her meditations on the rosary?
0: Only when it was needed. Part of the challenge for him was how to take such a large work and make it concise and doable for someone to pray a rosary, meditate on a paragraph, pray Hail Mary, meditate, because it would take a long time. And that's part of it, is that it does add time to your prayer.
1: Yeah.
0: But it's not a bad thing. You actually realize you start wanting the time. It's like, if you have a chance to go to a big museum, do you want to just breeze through? Like, well, I saw it, I went through it. Or do you want to linger? Like, you could linger at a beautiful painting for 10 minutes, and that's a good thing. Like, let it communicate to you. And how much more important would it be to do this with the life of Jesus and Mary? So I thought I had to just give myself permission to not worry about time. So I decided to take this book with me to the Adoration Chapel, where now making a holy hour is like easy. Like, I can't finish in an hour. I'm usually there for 3 hours. So because I don't want to rush it, I just want to be there and realizing, okay, this is the better part. So I'm doing this. This book has been a game changer to me. I am not done with it, but I decided to make a kind of a cheat sheet to myself. So I'm personally making summations of the priest's summations and explanations of the book so that I can train myself to get into mental prayer even faster and even faster. And eventually, when I have all my notes written, I'm going to then give you all my papers, Greg, and I'm going to say, please, will you put this into one of your nice, neat little
1: as long as it's
0: books.
1: Electronic, I don't have to retype it.
0: No, I'll type it. So it's already typed. And
1: along those lines, I mentioned this. One of the things that I've been doing for the last couple of years is, in my journal, I have inserts that I've taught myself how to custom make these things. So I've been doing a lot of typesetting, and I've been using a typesetting program that book publishers use to actually start. I've known how to use this program in various forms over the years, but I'm like really spending time making custom inserts. I made a custom insert of True Devotion, The Love of Eternal Wisdom. I made one that I used when I was writing my book. So I always had one in my journal, and I really like this size. But in the last, not even year, in the last 6 months, maybe, I've started making these smaller field guide pocket versions that have 48 pages once they're all folded. And I just use these for just whatever notes, right? Just putting in whatever I'm thinking about, my to-do lists. If we're watching TV and I feel like doodling, I draw a picture. If I have a story idea, I start writing the story. I just don't worry about keeping it super formatted. But what I have started doing since our retreat, because I made custom inserts for all the retreatants and I put in different prayers and different things, I already figured out the layout for typesetting certain things. I said, you know what, I'm just going to figure out how could I make custom books, pocket size books. So to the point of what I talked about of taking spiritual books and reading bits and pieces of it, but not having this completionist aspect, this perfectionist aspect of like, I have to finish everything I start. Because so many times, how many times do you pick up a spiritual book and just the first chapter can knock you off your socks. That the, just the first chapter alone can get you just going long way. So these fit perfectly. They're the size of a wallet. They fit in the back pocket of a pair of jeans.
0: Mm-hmm. See the difference? We're trying to compete with this device over here.
1: But it would fit in a front pocket as well. It would get folded up and beat up, but that's fine. Yeah. But one of the things I've started playing with just in the last couple of weeks is I had this idea for what if I started making like a little, and this is for personal use. I don't know if I would do anything with it after this, but like I called it a Rosary Army Catholic Reader. And so what if I had, and this is just a prototype that I was messing with. What if I had you open it up and here's the first beginning to Thomas A. Kempis's The Imitation of Christ. And then you flip the page and it's from Letters to the Friends of the Cross by St. Louis Marie de Montfort. And I've been messing with it even more. I'm like, well, what if I did, rather than bits and pieces of different things, what if I did volume one was all the first chapter of maybe three or four Catholic books? So I'm literally working right now on typesetting St. Augustine's Confessions, the first chapter. I started doing Genesis, and I was like, oh, wait, Genesis is 50 chapters. That's too big. That would take up a whole book. But I said, what if I made Genesis chapter one? What if I made scripture versions of these and just had them so that I could grab one when I'm leaving the house?
0: Right.
1: And rather than looking at my phone, when I'm waiting in line or I'm waiting for you in the grocery store, I just take out one of these things. Mm-hmm. And I love that idea of just being able to have a custom, you know, book of spirituality that I can have with me at any time. But I want to say, and this is the last thing that's on my list right now that I've been reading, and this was given to me on our retreat from Robert. Robert, who attended, came down from Maryland. I think it was Maryland, right? Maryland?
0: Yeah.
1: And he had a book for you and a book for me. Mm-hmm. I'd never heard of this book, even though it's a Sophia Institute Press book, called I Believe in Love. It's a personal retreat based on the teaching of St. Teresa of Lisieux. Story of a Soul, it's one of those books that's been on the bookshelf, never read it.
0: Same, never read
1: aware
0: it.
1: Aware of it, have some idea of her little way. I'd read little snippets of it. I'm like, I don't, it's like this young nun, no connection, I'm not feeling it. I just want to say, Robert, number one, thank you. I really have appreciated this book. I'm only 58 pages into it. But this is a personal retreat based on the teaching of St. Teresa of Lisieux, written by a priest, Father Jean C.J. D'Albier. I think that's how you pronounce his last name. I don't know when he wrote this. I think it was in the 60s, maybe. A lovely book. I've underlined the heck out of this, and it's been very comforting. It's about love. You know, my book that came out in November, God Doesn't Hate Me After All, trying to accept and understand the love of eternal wisdom, to embrace the love of eternal wisdom and allow the love of eternal wisdom to embrace me. This book, I Believe in Love, has been a very, very nice, and though it's spiritual and it's serious, when I say silly, I don't mean silly like just stupid. I couldn't think of another S word. Simple.
0: Okay.
1: That's better.
0: That's good.
1: Rather than silly, I would say serious, spiritual, and simple. This book kind of hits all three of them, right? It's not silly.
0: Really?
1: It's an easy...
0: But there's a simplicity to it.
1: There's a simplicity to it. That's okay. It's like I'm not having to think too hard. Which is interesting because I mentioned it to my therapist and he started reading it. He said he had to think too hard to read it. So I don't know.
0: That one?
1: Yeah, yeah. Oh. He. Anyway, I just called up my therapist.
0: Well, I have one book left.
1: Yeah.
0: That this is my version of your Dungeon Carl crawler, whatever.
1: It's simple. Dungeon Crawler Carl.
0: This isn't necessarily simple, but if you like things like, you know, Little House on the Prairie, you know, going back to the old days of, being a teacher with like a whole schoolroom of children of all ages in one building. So like that's how schools were basically formed. That's just how they started. They couldn't have, 15 kids in third grade. It was just, there's only 15 kids here, all different ages. Well, we're going to teach you all at once. So it forced the teacher to teach very differently in that light. So this is a book called Christy by Catherine Marshall. It's based on her experiences or her grandmother's experiences as being this teacher in Appalachia in Tennessee.
1: And what year do you remember?
0: I really don't, so I can't tell you quickly offhand, but I want to say 1800s, late 1800s, something like that. But I tend to read it only at night when I'm ready to fall asleep. And so it's kind of not fair to this book because it really is a good book. And in fact, there was a TV show called Christie.
1: A series of movies.
0: Yeah, a series of movies. So it's like I'm really, really, really enjoying it. But for some reason, I can't bring myself to read it during the day.
1: Weren't you reading the audiobook too, though?
0: Yeah, and that helps me push through the content a lot faster. I love Audible for that. However, it is...
1: And Kelly Martin, who played Christy on the TV show, she narrates the book, right?
0: Exactly.
1: See, I think I would actually listen to it. I've always kind of liked her.
0: It's super fun. Great nuggets of like how to be a good teacher, how to love. How to love children that you don't understand when you look at them because you want to judge them, you know, and you want to... Basically, it's just how to love through all the imperfection of humanity. So there are great, great, great lessons in here. And so I am looking forward to getting through this book, but I'm going at a very slow pace because it's like literally two pages a night.
1: But I think that's fine. I mean, that's part of life, right? We're busy. We're doing a lot of different things. But I think that having a book, even if you're reading it just two pages a day, that's simple. That is spiritual. That is serious. Whatever category it hits, I love the fact that that's something that you and I have grown throughout our marriage, a shared appreciation, and our styles of the things that we read have changed. We go back and forth, but it gives us an infinite, you know, source of topics to talk about.
0: That's true.
1: It gives us an infinite source of things that entertain us, and it's something that I hope and pray that our children will, or some of our children at least, will someday look back on it, and if they find themselves as adults being drawn to bookstores, that they'll remember, oh yeah, this is what mom and dad always did. And then so anyway, that's it. That's all we got. We just want to share what we're reading right now. We hope that you enjoyed that conversation. If we can help you growing in your spirituality in particular, and silliness too, because we do some of that from time to time. You can find us over at rosaryarmy.com if you'd like a rosary. 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
0: pray them,
1: and give them away. God bless, folks.
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5: Welcome back. You're listening to Honest to God on AM 1160 The Quest, Atlanta's Catholic Radio. You might have heard of Knights Around the Table, but this is the women's segment called Mary's Garden. So welcome in. Before we get into everything, I think it would be best for us to start in a prayer. In the name of the Father, and of the Son, and of the Holy Spirit. Come, Holy Spirit. Come, Lord Jesus. Spirit, we ask that you come into our conversation, that you may take reign, that you may allow us to say whatever it is that you need us to say, and to allow our listeners to hear whatever it is that their heart needs today. We ask this all in the name of the Father, and of the Son, and of the Holy Spirit.
6: Amen.
5: Amen. I am Zykeria, and I'm joined here by Alyssa.
7: Hi.
5: And Autumn.
6: Hello.
5: And then we have our awesome producer, Madeline.
7: Hello.
5: Great. Amazing. This is actually our first episode in this studio ever. So we wanted to give a big shout out and a big, big thank you to our donors for your generosity. We would not be able to do this at all without you guys. So thank you, thank you, thank you to our donors. Cheers for our donors. Today, Mary's Garden, we want to talk about Catholic women. What is a Catholic woman? And really our objective for today is to explore Catholic femininity in today's world and really just try and get at the heart of what is a woman. I think when we look at what today's world looks like, there's a lot of different perspectives and things that are happening, specifically with femininity and specifically with women. And I think that the main reason for that is because the devil hates women. And it is very evident in our world that at every time period, you'll see some kind of attack on women, some kind of attack on femininity. And even when I look at the beginning of time, like a woman, Our Lady, Our Blessed Mother, was integral in God's salvific plan. So obviously the devil was like, absolutely not. He does not like this. He wants to attack this. And so I think, yeah, this is just manifested in different ways. How have you guys seen this manifest in today's world?
8: I think a lot of it is like confusion. Like there's just so much confusion. Like what does it mean to be a woman? And a lot of it like falls under like stereotypes. So we see, you know, a lot of it with people saying that they are a woman when they're biologically not a woman. And then they just fall into these like stereotypes of what a woman is because they don't know what it is to be a woman. And like those essences and the gifts that we are given by God that make us uniquely female. And then I think also just like this wave that we saw really hit in like the 1960s where like women were kind of, due to like the birth control, there was like this mentality of like, okay, now you can be just like a man, and now we're going to be just like a man, and to be a real woman you need to like be better than a man. And then that caused like a lot of things that made us unique and special to be kind of pushed down or wanting to like not like uplift, you know, like now we were the thing that made us so special, which was like being able to bear children or having that maternal heart, that spiritual maternity, even like if you aren't able to bear children, that's like considered like, oh, now that's like a burden on your life and it's just going to make everything worse and you need to go out there and like like, I don't know, like beat the man.
5: Yeah.
8: There's just like a lot of like men versus women mentality that I think causes a lot of confusion, and there's just people lost, you know.
5: Yeah, I think that is a great word to describe it as confusion. Not only like within the world and ideals that people are putting out, but even within like ourselves, that confusion of, well, if the world is telling me that to be a woman is to do this, this, and this, and I'm being criticized for having children or all of these things that should be celebrated, then it's like you're stuck in this like in between of, well, what does being a Catholic woman mean for me? And like trying to combat that. What about you, Elizabeth?
7: I think it's just identity. The same thing of what Autumn said of, yeah, sometimes we forget like who we are, how to present ourselves. And I feel like for me, it's hard because sometimes I'm like, am I a woman? Like, I am. I like biologically. But like, am I? Yeah, I am. And so those questions like going back and forth of, yeah, sometimes we get lost in the idea of just, we are women and we are a daughter of Christ. And what does that look like? It's being his and understanding like, yeah, sometimes our perspective from the world kind of makes it seem like we're not his at all, especially like as a woman or as his daughter. And at the same time, our relationships reflect that as well. It's just like, yeah, you have to be independent. You don't need a man to do anything at all,
5: yeah.
7: But as well as knowing, yeah, your worth It's just a lot of people thinking your worth is being independent, I think, the correlation to that.
6: Yeah, this notion of self-sufficiency, I think, has been promoted as like this new form of what feminism is, where it was this idea of liberation and women being uplifted and affirmed for who they are. And now what you're saying is like this shift to what you can do, and not only what you can do, but what you can do completely by yourself. Mm-hmm. And you don't need anyone else, which is not only, that's not only not normal for women, but that's not normal for anyone.
7: Yeah, because I feel like we need to live in correlation. Like, yeah, we're not meant to be a man. We're meant to be a woman, but we're supposed to live in harmony. Mm-hmm. And so
8: we need men. Like, yeah. We need men in our lives.
7: Oh, yeah.
8: But, like, kind of going off of what you're saying is, like, there's a confusion of what it is to be a man. And that caused women to, like, the idea of, like, oh, a man has so much freedom. Like, he can do whatever he wants. And therefore, like, to be the best woman I can be, I need to have those exact same freedoms. And therefore, it was like, oh, we're just going to throw out our fertility. Like, our fertility is what makes us weak, almost. Instead of literally, like, the church is showing how Mary's fertility was the salvation of our world. Like, and I think a lot of the times, especially today, like, there's so many videos of, like, women talking about how they regret being moms and, like, how it's just terrible to be a mom. And, like, there was this Cut article from a few weeks ago that was literally talking about, like, why women regret being mothers and you shouldn't be a mom. And it was just terrible. And it's just, like, this is common. Like, this is just, like, in our culture now, to the point where when you become a mother, it's almost like, why did you do that?
6: yeah. And I think there, you have to find a balance too, because there's an affirmation of being a mother. Granted, I'm not a mother. You are a mother. You will know this. Being a mother is hard and it is difficult, mm-hmm. but then being able to see the joy within that. And I think that's with any
8: vocation,
6: any gift that makes us women, is that there are parts of it that are like, okay, this part is particularly difficult, mm-hmm. and this part is really hard, but can I, through the eyes of the Lord, see the joy and the glory and the grace that will come forth from those things? Mm-hmm. And it's like, you're kind of caught in that balance, and you have to find, like, the middle ground, not of, like, I completely hate this and I despise this, or, like, you need to have 50 amazing children, yeah. or you're, like, not living this out. Mm-hmm. It's, like, finding that integration of true Catholic femininity, and not even just for Catholic women, just for women in general. I'm curious, Madeline, if you've noticed any trends in the world that you feel like emphasize this point of this attack on women and this attack on femininity.
9: Well, I was thinking about, like, while y'all were talking, I feel like it's the role models, well, at least growing up for me, I didn't have a lot of them. I had my mom, but I was, like, I guess the best example would be, like, cradle Catholic. So it's like I went to church on Sundays, you know, I went to Sunday school, I received all the sacraments, and I was like, I knew enough of my faith to, if people ask questions, I could answer their questions. But I grew up in the Bible Belt. So it's like I was one of two Catholics in my graduating class, and the other Catholic was a guy.
8: Yeah.
9: I feel like the biggest thing is just, like, role models aren't there as much, or as prevalent as they should be, or talked about as much. Okay, this is also, you can stop me if I'm going on a rant.
0: No, but, please keep going.
9: I've noticed, at least in today's society, like, the younger generation, because I feel like our generation, there's been a, what's the right word? More of like a... Like, when numbers go up or whatever, what's the
6: a rise? An increase.
9: Yeah, an increase.
6: Influx.
9: Influx, yeah, basically. And, like, young adults coming back to the church, and especially women, like choosing who they are and, like, really, like, diving into their femininity.
8: Yeah.
9: But I've noticed with the younger generation, like Gen Alpha, and even, like, the lower end of Gen Z, like, I've seen mostly just in mass and church, but it's like their respect for the faith is just not there. So I just feel like the teachings just aren't happening. Okay, hold on. I feel like I'm going off topic here. But to bring it
10: she's
9: back.
10: She's like, skirt neck.
9: To bring it back.
8: Roll it back.
9: Like, I think for girls, young girls growing up, and especially, like, on the cusp of being women, I feel like, I guess long story short, I just haven't noticed a lot of role models or leads or, like, people trying to make sure they have a good example.
10: Yeah.
9: If that made any sense.
8: No, that makes... Okay, I know what you're talking about, because, like, there's almost, like, when a girl says, like, oh, like, when you have those questions, it's like, how am I different than a boy? Because that just naturally happens, you know? Mm-hmm. You're like, how am I different than, like, my brother Jimmy? I don't know. And, like, the response isn't like, okay, let's talk about what makes you uniquely feminine and, like, the traits that make women, like, the gifts that are uniquely given to women that make them special in the eyes of God and all this stuff. It's more like, oh, you're just as good as Jimmy. You're just a girl. And it's like, okay.
9: Yeah, I feel like also another thing could be, like, the content that is out there gets hidden. So there could be really good resources out there, which I know we'll dive into in a little bit, but, like JP2's Letter to Women, beautifully written, a lot of good stuff in there, and talks about the feminine genius, which we'll go into more later, but there's stuff like that that are out there. Like, I know there's, like, Sister Miriam and Cameron Pratt.
10: Yeah, and Blessed is She.
9: Yes, exactly. And so, and I know there's great podcasts, there's great documentaries, but I feel like they're hidden, or they're just, like, not, like, broadcasted as well as they could be.
8: At least not to the younger generation. Like, I discovered all of those lovely women when I was, like, in the early years of my college career. So, like, yeah, I was, like, 19, 20 when I was like, oh, my gosh, Cameron Pratt, I love her.
9: Yeah, fantastic lady.
6: Well, I also feel like it's, like, I'm pretty sure people just want to be the same as everyone and just want to relate to certain things because, oh, have you seen that meme or have you heard of this trend or the celebrities as well? And
10: yeah, so. I feel like those are definitely the most influential people in our culture for not only for young people, but like older people as well. Like that's who, like we had these people that we looked up to, whether that was like a mom or a sister or whatever that looked like for us. Like I loved Michelle Obama when I was younger. And then she introduced the like whole grain wheat, like wheat food in public and schools. And I was so mad.
9: Like,
10: I was like, no longer my role model. But like we had like these people that actually are like super classy people and like that we look up to. But then now it's like who they look up to is just like who's popular or like the pop artists. Like, and I'm not trying to like dog on like pop music, but it's like, is that really like when you are looking at someone that you want to like imitate in their virtue, like are those really people that we want to imitate? Even myself, like if I look at my playlist of people that I listen to, I'm like, are these people that I want to be like? Not really, but that's who's driving like the influence in the world. Do you guys feel the same way, similar, disagree?
6: Oh, yeah.
8: No, yeah.
10: You're like, no,
8: well, yeah. I mean, like, the sadly, it's just not, like, you're not going to have, like, we don't have, like, a super popular Catholic pop star girlie who's, like, we're all, like, yes, you know? Like, it's just, we just don't, you know? They're more, which, you know, makes sense. Satan doesn't want that to happen.
6: But I also feel like there are artists where they have good intentions, but I think it's also like find the artists that have good intentions, the words that they display, what lyrics are you listening to, and like what are your intentions, why are you listening to them, and like what are you listening to?
10: And I think what we consume definitely affects us a lot, and even like I mean as we were talking about like music and media, like if you think about the way that women have been portrayed in the media, whether that's through music, the way that people sing about them, like, I mean, I know some artists who write beautiful, beautiful love songs that are just, like, amazing, like, uplifting. You just, like, want to go and fall in love and stay in love. But then I've heard a lot of songs by men and by women that just completely degrade women. You see this happening in movies and TV shows and on Instagram. Like, it's, like, widespread. How have you guys experienced that in the media?
8: Well, I mean, like, Sabrina Carpenter is, like, one of the most popular pop artists right now. And listen, I love I'm not gonna lie, like, I listened to her in the car and it's a bop. Like,
11: it's a bop.
8: Yeah, because I'm a singer. Yeah, but like at the same time. Yeah, but at the same time, in the back of my mind, I'm literally like, okay, I gotta stop listening to her at some point because literally my daughter is gonna start repeating those words. And I'm like,
11: I also feel like, on with Sabrina Carpenter, her branding, the way she presents herself is very sensual. And it's like, and like the outfits she wears to her concerts.
8: Well, she literally wears lingerie. Yeah, now it's like vintage lingerie, so it's like
11: I know.
8: Classier. A little classier than the lingerie we see today.
11: Give us Maya Hart back.
9: Please. What did you do to her?
12: Okay. Sorry, I was slow.
11: Yeah. Thumbs. Remember, y'all remember,
9: and they keep on twiddling them.
11: When I was in eighth grade, me and my best friend, we would play that song over and over again. And I got to a point, I'd put it on, and she'd be like, this one again.
9: Oh, that is so on brand. That's so funny.
6: Yeah, I feel like that is, I definitely think, and like if teens and young adults and some like people who are like our age and adults like are looking to that as like that is what the ideal is and that's what's getting praised, so then it's like
8: I mean, like, I remember watching videos of the girls being like, what I'm wearing to the Sabrina Carpenter concert, and it's literally like lingerie. Some of it was like less than what she's wearing on stage, and I was like, oh my gosh. And so it's like, you just, I mean, sex sells. So it makes, like, it's sex sells. Like, literally, she, like, shifted her brand to being this, like, lingerie, girly girl, and, like, everyone ate it up.
11: Yeah, they just went with it,
6: Yeah.
8: Because that's what sells. And, like, she's beautiful, and she's wearing, like, these glittery little outfits, and it's showing off her beautiful form. And I think this is where we see, like, the vice of what is good and true and beautiful. Because, like, it's not that her body is wrong. It's not that a naked form is wrong. Because if you go to a museum and you're seeing these beautiful works of art of naked women, it's not, that's not immodest. That's not, like, perverse. Because it's done showing, like, the good beauty of the woman's and the female form. And so there's, like, goodness there. Like, she is a beautiful woman. And so our brains are like, wow, I love looking at this beautiful woman. But then the vice comes in where it's like, okay, but we're objectifying her in the lyrics, in the dances, in, like, the skimpy attire. Like, that's also being presented here. So it's not just to, like, uplift this beauty. It's also to objectify and pull apart and, like, use for our own pleasure and gain.
6: Yeah. And I mean, I don't mean to be dramatic at all, but, like, that is the work of Satan. Like, he wants to take what is good, what is beautiful, what is true.
8: And then twist it.
6: And, like, twist it. Mm-hmm. And I feel like that's, that is exactly what is happening there. Because, like you're saying, like, it's not, like, her body is not a bad thing. She's a beautiful woman. She has a beautiful voice. She makes very catchy songs, even though some of them are very, very inappropriate. But they're very catchy. Yeah. But it's, like, she obviously has some kind of talent there. She's a great performer. But it's, like, that goodness being twisted and used is, like, it always just blows my mind. It's, like, very plain and clear, like, in our faces, but then also still hidden behind this veil that we just, like, don't see. It's just insane. How have you seen that in the media, Alyssa? I wanted to give you space.
11: Oh, wow. You're so kind.
2: 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I'm H. McCain. Going to bow out. Enjoy the rest of the weekend. Remember to let God define who you are. And I'll see you again with Catholics Coast to Coast.

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6: Here's your Real Presence Radio weather forecast for the Sioux Falls area. For this afternoon, we're looking at mostly sunny skies, highs topping out near 85, and south winds gusting up to 20 miles per hour. Slight chance of showers and thunderstorms for tonight with partly cloudy skies, lows around 70, and sunny skies on Thursday, highs in the upper 80s. If you would like to underwrite the weather segment on Real Presence Radio, please call 877-795-0122. I'm NOWCAST meteorologist Corey Holrath.
7: This Monsignor Tom Richter of the Diocese of Bismarck, serving Queen of Peace Parish in Dickinson, North Dakota. On the third Sunday of Lent, we read the Gospel of Jesus cleansing the temple. As we all know, the temple Jesus desires to cleanse is not a building, but our hearts. And he cleanses them not by repressing what's inside of them, not by abolishing what's inside of the heart, but by ordering it. I once read that the Hoover Dam was the most destructive river in the United States. It destroyed more crops, more property, more livestock than any other. It did more bad than any river in our country. And then the Hoover Dam was constructed. And this same river, with the same energy, with the same force, was now ordered, channeled, redirected. And that same body of water now irrigates more crops than any river in our country. What once did the most bad now does the most good. Because it is ordered. Jesus does the same thing with the human heart. As the second preface of Lent says, that Lent is a sacred time which God uses to free us from disordered affections. And he can do that if we give him access. And we give Jesus access to the disordered affections in our hearts by prayer, penance, and almsgiving. And so, dear people, I wish to give you a word of encouragement on this third week of Lent to continue your generosity to the Lord so that he may order our hearts and purify them so that we may arrive at Easter rejoicing in the encounter with the risen Christ. God bless you.
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9: 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Yeah.

0: Today, we honour St. John Plessington, one of the 40 martyrs of England and Wales, who declared, "I am willing to die, and I had rather die than doubt of any point of faith taught by our Holy Mother, the Roman Catholic Church." He was executed in 1679 for the crime of being a Catholic priest. St. John Plessington, pray for us.
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6: You know, in our modern world today, we often lose sight of the fact that the founding of our great nation, the United States of America, was originally based largely on religious persecution and religious freedom. We don't talk about those sorts of things anymore, but that is really the primary focus of what has made this the greatest country in the history of the world. And not only have evangelicals and Christians of every stripe played a key role in the foundation and sustenance of this country, but Catholics have played a unique role. And as we celebrate the 250th anniversary of the birth of our nation, I would encourage everyone, just take a little trip out on the internet and search the Catholics that played a key role in the founding of our nation. I think you'll be edified, and I think it will make you only more patriotic.
7: Here's your Real Presence Radio weather forecast for the Sioux Falls area. For this afternoon, we're looking at mostly sunny skies, highs topping out near 85, and south winds gusting up to 20 miles per hour. Slight chance of showers and thunderstorms for tonight with partly cloudy skies, lows around 70. Then sunny skies on Thursday, highs in the upper 80s. If you would like to underwrite the weather segment on Real Presence Radio, please call 877-795-0122. I'm NOCAST meteorologist Corey Hogarth.
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18: And welcome once again to Mother Angelica Answering the Call, the weekly program featuring Mother's great answers to questions from her live shows over the years, from the great 1990s through 2000. And of course, I'm joined as always by the man who was here at that time, Father Joseph Mary Wolf. Great to see you. And our chaplain, of course.
19: And good to be with you. You know, whenever I visit my mother in Iowa, she's got this little scrap of white marble. I wonder if you have one, Doug. And it's got Mother Angelica's signature on it. And every time I think of that, I think of all the families came there, of the friars and the nuns, and they got to see the shrine and the monastery before it was officially dedicated. And you just think about the remarkable things that God can do when we say yes. And that's what Mother did. She said yes. And so she's teaching us how to say yes, too.